0: was his favorite movie was The Wolf of Wall Street. He was very kind of taken with a swaggering, kind of macho, sort of hustler capitalist kind of iconography. And that was really when he started to become somebody who I think his parents, in a way, struggled to recognize. They wondered, who is this kid? Where's he come from?
1: How did his parents react to that? There are a couple of incidents.

That's Ace and Abby performing Without You at the Axis Club in Toronto. It's a song off his latest album, Edge of the Earth, released in 2025. Well, Ace and Abby has live shows coming up across Canada throughout the summer. He'll perform at the FIFA Fan Festival in Toronto on July 4th.

For the past 74 years, Canadians have been able to turn on CBC TV on Saturday nights and watch Hockey Night in Canada. But today, the CBC and Sportsnet announced that come fall, the public broadcaster will no longer carry NHL broadcasts. For 12 years now, the CBC has had an agreement with Rogers Sportsnet to broadcast the games after the NHL sold Rogers the Canadian broadcast rights in 2013. At the time, the CBC couldn't match Rogers' offer of 5.

deep sea floor into a hard bottom habitat, creating new neighborhoods for marine life, including sponges and sea anemone. This is according to a new study published in the journal Nature. It documented an abrupt increase of icebergs off the northeast coast of Greenland in the last 25 years. That is causing major headaches across Arctic shipping routes as vessels have to navigate around massive blocks of ice. But if you are an underwater critter, it could mean a real estate boom.

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That's the CBC's Sujata Berry. You're listening to All That Remains, a documentary about everlasting love and loss and the grief that binds them. This is Ideas. I'm Nala Ayed.

Grief is an ache, a longing that prowls the mind and heart. The thinking side of us knows the dead don't return, yet the yearning for that return is relentless. We cultivate new habits and routines to keep the longing at bay, but they're suddenly upended when, in the quiet moments, grief emerges like a ship through the fog. The British writer and scholar C.S. Lewis wrote about his own grief after the death of his wife, both the rational and emotional parts of it. In A Grief Observed, Lewis, who was a Christian, asked big questions of his faith and remarked on the never-ending cycle of pain. He wrote, "For in grief, nothing stays put. One keeps on emerging from a phase, but it always recurs, round and round. Everything repeats. Am I going in circles, or dare I hope I am on a spiral? But if a spiral, am I going up or down it? How often will it be for always? How often will the vast emptiness astonish me like a complete novelty and make me say, I never realized my loss till this moment. The same leg is cut off time after time.

I think it was about almost 20 years in. So by then I'd graduated. I've got my journalism job. I was doing okay. And then I was having this weird health issue where I was having really low energy. I was unable to get up easily. And I was always an early riser. I count as one of those crazy people that bounces out of bed in the morning at 6 without an alarm. And I was just struggling. And this was probably about 2 years after I finally moved out of my parents' place. That would have been in my mid-30s. And that was hard. It was hard to leave them. But I knew I had to do it for myself. And I think I imagined that when I left this home of sadness, that was also a place of great love for me, that it would mean I was going to be okay. But I think it led to me feeling very adrift. And so when I started having these health issues, I didn't connect the dots. And I went to the doctor and I got all these blood tests and they all came back normal. And on my third visit, the doctor, who was just about to go on her maternity leave, said to me, "Well, I think you should just consider that you might be depressed." And I said to her, "Well, isn't everyone?" And she just looked at me kind of nonplussed and then sent me packing.

Bill, that each time again triggers this survival stress response. Over time, this results in the part of the brain that is vigilant for threat, which is the amygdala. Some people have called it a smoke alarm. It actually

0: capable, the advanced brain that's capable of reasoning and judgment, and that might allow us to be calmer at times, those connections are being weakened. Over time, this results in a vicious cycle where the anxiety and the vigilance that's caused by the amygdala just keeps on increasing, and it's a very difficult cycle to escape from.
1: My name is Robert Niemeyer, and I'm a clinical psychologist who directs the Portland Institute for Loss and Transition, a global training institute for grief therapy. Prolonged grief, according to the World Health Organization and also the American Psychiatric Association, refers to a form of mourning, of grieving, of pining for a loved one, where the prominent symptom is really that of a preoccupation with that person's absence in our lives, a kind of persistent yearning for their physical presence once more. And so associated with that then could be a whole gamut of negative emotion in terms of a sense of hopelessness, of despair, acute anxiety, especially separation anxiety in connection with the one who has died. Often there's a very depressive tone to it. And so in this way, we're really talking about a persistent state in which our world grows smaller and more painful in a way that rather than, you know, experiencing some alleviation across time, may even worsen or remain almost in a fixed state.
2: I think that for me and my sister, we kind of had an unspoken pact that we were going to do whatever we could never to hurt our parents again, like whatever was within our control and sometimes stuff that wasn't in our control. And so, you know, we made choices that would make them feel safe, even though we couldn't protect them from the worst thing that they'd already experienced. The loss of my brother kind of broke my parents. I mean, their kids were their world, and this destroyed them. They were never the same people again.
1: There are a number of circumstances that can contribute to this outcome. The way in which people die, we know that, for example, violent and sudden deaths tend to be associated with higher levels of prolonged grief than do natural deaths that are we approach with anticipation, as in the course of a kind of illness that grows more grave across time. We know, too, that when the losses arrive too early in the lifespan, when we lose a young person, a child most particularly, then the grief can be especially likely to move in this more almost a fixed state direction. And there are features of us as bereaved people that also can contribute to this. If we have a sense, for example, of having invested enormously in a given relationship, maybe especially against a backdrop of having experienced other significant losses, so that this becomes a very security-enhancing bond of a unique kind in our lives, in which we have few other people who might step into a role of feeling close and supportive to us that we allow to get close, then, of course, the dependency in that relationship can also contribute to the anguish and the duration of the pain that we suffer afterward. So there are a variety of circumstances, as well as sort of internal states of being in our own history, that can lead us more into this this difficult path.

0: I think when Shard died was the start of our friendship.
1: Well, also, I think that marked a time when we realized we're the only ones there for each other. And now with the loss of our parents, I think that's accentuated even more, you know.
0: But
1: we're the last of the Mohicans.

0: I also feel like in some ways, and I don't think we've really talked about this, but I feel like we kind of made an unspoken pact because we've never really talked about it in terms of trying to do whatever was within our capacity to do to never really cause our parents any grief or pain.
1: Yeah, I think for me, it also marked a kind of, I always felt kind of responsible for things. And I think after Shara died, I kind of felt like I couldn't rely on my parents to be kind of in charge of things anymore, that I had to be in charge. And so that meant everything, you know, in terms of how we lived and finances and arranging the, you know, if there was a breakdown of an appliance or, you know, whatever, it was everything all encompassing. And that just intensified with time. And so I think Shard's death was that inflection point where, you know, my parents went from running the family to me.
0: So how did you cope with your grief?
1: I don't think I did.
0: I don't think you did either.
1: I just suppressed it. I just dealt with the next thing I had to do, and I kept doing it. And I kept doing it really until Mom died, because there was always the next thing to do. And I had to keep doing it. But I know that. I don't think you think I know that, but I do.
0: It's good to hear you say it, though.
1: As you said, it's sort of the realization that the things that you've put at the center of your life and focus of your energy, that those people for whom you have gone through all of this stuff are no longer there. And so then you have to think about, well, does your life have any meaning without that? It's something I'm still struggling with.
0: Yeah. I think what you went through after Mom died 4 years ago, almost 4 years ago now, was something I went through sort of in the early 2000s. And so part of the therapy I went through at the time was to try and figure out how to address this immense grief we've been living through. And I think over time, my relationship with grief has changed. I think I tried doing what you did for a long time, like till the depression hit, which is you compartmentalize it and you just move forward. But as someone I recently spoke to said, it's a bit like a bump in the carpet. You're constantly tripping over it.
1: Mm-hmm.
0: And at some point you have to pick up the carpet and get rid of the bump, but you never really do. I mean, one of the trigger points for the eruptions I have around grief, like other than, you know, the fact that there was a flawed investigation, sort of a verdict that was less than satisfactory.
1: That's not apart from it. That really augmented it and still does.
0: I agree. So these were flashpoints where it became more acute, where the grief became kind of unbearable. But I found like after all those big events, like, you know, leading up to Prime Minister Harper's apology 25 years later, I find the memorial days still unpredictable when it comes to grief. Like some years I'm raging, like ready to explode. And then some years it's like, I just want to get through it. And then some years,

0: easy to just pop into some bushes, stay still, and if you don't do anything stupid, you won't be spotted.
1: And there's also this netting, right, over top of the road that you walk down. And it's kind of hard to describe what it looks like, but it's basically this netting that looks like spider webs covering the road for miles and miles and miles. What does the netting do?
0: The netting is being

or they get their drones to fly further, then the areas further in the rear could come under attack from these drones. But the closer you get, when you get into the range of these first-person view drones, so these are the small ones that cost only about $400. They're very expendable. Both sides use tens of thousands of them per day. That's the time when you really want that basic netting above your head to protect yourself. And if we look back a few years, a lot of vehicles, they were being fitted with these big jamming devices on their roofs.

0: had gone to spring and then to summer, and he was still in his winter, you know, his warm mm-hmm. winter clothes.
1: I think I know who you're talking about. I mean, he's an older guy too. He was one of these. He looked like, I mean, I don't know, but he looked certainly over 50, maybe 60.
0: Well, 60 is the age when you're no longer eligible. You can retire from the military and you won't get mobilized. But yeah, he was in his 50s. I think he was 53 or 55 or something. But, you know, when you've spent that long in those conditions, you grow your beard and everything. He certainly did look even older. And you know, that's the face of the people holding the front line in many cases. And, you know, these are people who probably are not ideal physically, maybe, you know, not mentally. It doesn't seem fair that this burden is being put on them, but they are even more so because of that heroes, because they're just, you know, accepting that this is their job now. If they don't stop Russia here, they'll go forward to their home. Mm-hmm. And a lot of them just accept it and just keep fighting.
1: Can you tell me more about that? Like their morale in general? Like how would you describe it?
0: I mean, I think morale is a difficult thing to kind of generalize on because it really depends on everyone's individual situation. Like have they been fighting since the beginning of the full-scale war, or you know, have they been avoiding it and they only just got mobilized? Are they fighting, as I mentioned, in the infantry, or are they a drone pilot, or are they, you know, in a safe place a bit further back? It really depends on a lot of those things. But of course, there are universal things that come up. You know, people are tired, people are burnt out, people want to go home. And it's actually one of the things that the defense ministry is trying to fix with some, you know, new systems of contracts and terms of service.
1: That was part of my conversation with Frances Farrell, a reporter at the Kyiv Independent. If you want to listen to the full episode, you can find Front Burner wherever you get your podcasts or on YouTube. I'm Jamie Poisson. Thank you so much for listening.
2: Good morning. I'm Preston Mulligan in for Portia Clark. Welcome to Information Morning. This is Wednesday, June the 17th, and today we are starting the show with our ear to the ground and the trees, the waters, and the skies of Kejimkujik National Park. Our community contact is taking us on an auditory tour of the park, from the songs of warblers and the howls of coyotes to an a cappella toad group. What you can expect to hear this time of year at Keji, that's coming up on Community Contact right after the news. And then later in the show, mackerel is one of the most important bait fish in Atlantic Canada, but the stocks are critically depleted. And this week, or early next week, the federal government is expected to update the rebuilding plan for the mackerel stock. We're going to speak with a marine scientist who's part of the Federal Minister of Fisheries and Oceans Advisory Board. So that's coming up. Matt Brand is here with traffic and weather this morning. Hey, Matt, what a morning out there. What it compared to yesterday?
3: Yes. Beautiful morning out there. So bright in the morning when Lovely. We don't have that fog out there. I did want to mention, I know we're in the thick of World Cup soccer, but when it comes to sports in Canada, pretty big deal and pretty sad. CBC Sports, or CBC, will no longer be airing NHL games. CBC and Rogers Sportsnet couldn't come to an agreement. This means no more Hockey Night in Canada. I'm sure a lot of people are talking about this. So yeah. How is this news hitting you this morning,
2: Brad? This is going to be tough. That's certainly a tradition in my house every Saturday since, you know, all my life, really. It was a Saturday night we would watch hockey, especially when you have kids. My kids are big hockey fans. But yeah, I mean, you can still watch it. It's no longer free in Hockey Night in Canada. And
3: yeah.
2: There's no doubt that is a Canadian, you know, institution that's we're all going to miss.
3: Yeah, it sounds like you've had lots of memories watching it over the years.
2: Absolutely, yeah. I was just watching the old hockey theme from 1982, and it brings back memories like the opening titles from way back then.
3: Yeah.
2: Remember when we lost the hockey theme to CTV or Bell? That seemed like an end of an era, but this is like, whoa, it's over.
3: Yeah, that song, you know, that... still hear it. We just close your eyes, but certainly a big change here. And I just remember.

0: remember staying up like probably like way too late as a kid, mm-hmm. probably even just dozing off to the games, yeah. hearing Bob Cole's voice, you know.
1: Peter Puck. Remember Peter Puck?
0: I don't.
1: He was maybe like a late 70s, early 80s cartoon feature on Hockey Night in Canada.
0: Oh, I can see him now, yeah. Mm-hmm. Well, I'm sure we'll be hearing more about this in the news, but as far as our weather, another beautiful day ahead. We're not dealing with the fog this morning, at least not here. Look at Tina's forecast. It is going to be mostly sunny with fog patches this morning, so there is fog out there, just not outside of our window. We can expect a mix of sun and cloud this afternoon. Southwesterly winds, 20 kilometers per hour, so fairly light winds with a high of 24 for today. And Tina will tell us more about the weather after the 6:30 news. Right now, 15 degrees in the Halifax Dockyard is our warm spot. Just 6 degrees in Parsborough is our cold spot, and it is 14 and mainly clear at the Halifax Stanfield International Airport.
1: Thank you, Matt. Gareth Hampshire is in the newsroom with headlines. Good morning, Gareth.
2: Hi, Preston. Here are some of the stories we're working on today. Halifax Council voted to pause plans to turn the old library into a park to look at other ideas. It means the municipality will be asking if there's any interest in adapting the Halifax Memorial Library. But Mayor Andy Fillmore voted against this. We'll be hearing what he had to say about that coming up. And a new pilot project in Cape Breton is aiming to increase the population of baby eels or elvers in the Bradour Lake. They're raising about 28,000 elvers in a tank. This is a combined effort between the Esquesoni Fish and Wildlife Commission and the Unamagi Institute of Natural Resources. And we'll hear about all the details coming up at 6:30.
1: All right, thank you, Gareth. Also coming up on the show this morning, Hike Nova Scotia is hoping to get people moving in the province's 13 Mi'kmaq communities. It's encouraging community members to count their steps as they move around Mi'kma'ki. We'll meet the new Mi'kmaq Walking Program director. And it's the bestseller that inspired social media bans across the globe, but is it bunk? The CBC's Manjula Seldaraja looks at a Canadian takedown of the book The Anxious Generation. So stay with us. National News is next.
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6: This is World Report. Good morning. I'm Marcia Young. The G7 Leaders Summit is wrapping up today. Their focus has been on global conflicts, but Canadian officials, including the Prime Minister, have been talking trade with their U.S. counterparts. Kate McKenna is traveling with the PM.
7: He had asked me about it. On China.
8: Prime Minister Mark Carney explained this morning why he was heard on a hot microphone telling U.S. President Donald Trump about an agreement with China that allows a small number of Chinese electric vehicles into Canada at a lower tariff rate. The deal has been panned by American officials.
7: I'm not surprised that the President of the United States doesn't follow every detail of every agreement that Canada has.
8: Carney defended not landing a bilateral meeting with Trump. Only one G7 country got a formal sit-down with the U.S. President, and that was the host, French President Emmanuel Macron.
7: I wouldn't take a big message from that. I had 7 or 8 discussions with President Trump over the course of the last 36 hours. I'll have more today, a wide range of subjects from the economy, relations, his birthday, artificial intelligence, Ukraine, obviously Iran.
8: On Iran, Carney says he's seen the deal and he supports it. He says it may have prompted the U.S. to shift some of their focus to the war in Ukraine.
7: Yes, there are risks. The accord has to be put into place. But the very fact of it and the fact that so many countries were involved in its development and are vested in its development does create knock-on effects, positive knock-on effects.
8: There's not expected to be a formal communique published by the leaders after this G7, but they have been issuing individual statements, including one on geopolitical issues, calling for the diversification of energy supply routes to be sped up and welcoming the potential for Canada to deliver more energy worldwide. The Prime Minister is expected to fly back to Ottawa this evening. Kate McKenna, CBC News, Evian Les Bains, France.
6: In Lebanon.
9: This woman says she and her family have become like nomads. They are in a southern district of Tyre. Israel has launched

Welcome to Information Morning. I'm Preston Mulligan in for Portia Clark. Good morning. It's Wednesday, June the 17th. In this hour of the show on Community Contact, from loon calls to deer huffs, why it's worth closing your eyes and soaking up the sounds of Kedgy. Manjula Silvaraja looks at the book credited with driving bans on social media for teens, and we'll look into what happened to the province's plans for a homelessness prevention strategy.

0: And Matt Brandis here with traffic and weather. What a gorgeous morning out there. Good morning, Matt.
1: Good morning, Preston. Do you notice anything different about our sky this morning?
0: It's so bright. When I got to work this morning, I thought I was late. There was so much daylight.
1: Yeah, certainly a lack of fog as well. So it's that's what the sky looks like when there's no fog out there. Pretty bright, apparently.
0: I almost forgotten.
1: So it's nice to see the sun. We do have a nice day ahead, according to Tina's forecast, and it is going to be mostly sunny with fog patches this morning. So we do have some fog out there, just not outside of our window. And we can expect a mix of sun and cloud by this afternoon. Southwesterly winds, fairly light, just 20 kilometers per hour with a high of 24 degrees for today. One thing I should mention, though, we do have a risk of thunderstorms inland today. So just something to be aware of. Right now, though, 7 degrees in New Salem, 10 degrees in New France, and it's 13 degrees on the New Bridge. As for traffic, we're going to be in Kedgy for community contact. But for traffic, we're heading straight to the heart of the valley. A reminder for folks in Middleton that Trunk 1 in Middleton has been reduced to one lane from the Middleton Town Line at Senator Road all the way to the Old Mill Road. So we have seen delays in Middleton because of this lane reduction. Expect those delays to continue right until the end of August. And just looking at the traffic map right now, I'm not seeing any issues or much of volume really anywhere. But if you

0: You see any incidents, any issues out there this morning, you can always send us a text or voicemail. 902-222-3802.
1: Thank you, Matt. Gareth Hampshire in the newsroom with headlines. Good morning, Gareth.
2: Hi, Preston. Coming up in the news, the one who died in a fire last week in Bridgewater has been identified as a 24-year-old who moved from India. Amitosh Kaur was at home when the fire destroyed multiple units in downtown Bridgewater. Those who know her say she was friendly and kind, and Ben Dornan has a report on the way. And there are calls for the Nova Scotia government to be taking a more proactive approach to homelessness. This is after the province announced 3 years ago it was going to develop its first ever prevention strategy. But Cape Breton University professor Catherine Leviton-Reed says there has been no update about that ever since. I'll have all the details coming up at 6:30.
1: All right, thank you, Gareth. 13 minutes after 6 o'clock. Well, Kejmukujik National Park is asking visitors to perk up their ears. Now is one of the best times of the year to listen for the sounds of Keji. Birds singing, brooks babbling, children laughing, and more. This summer, Jonathan Riley will be leading an auditory experience in the park. He's an interpreter for Keji and one of our community contacts there. Good morning, Jonathan.
3: Good morning, Preston.
1: What sounds are the star of the show right now at Keji?
3: Oh, it's such a great time to be listening in the woods here right now. One of my favorite things to do in the morning when you're just waking up in your tent is just to listen as the birds, like one by one, add their voice to that chorus. Mm. The stars right now are probably the warblers. Everyone's always excited to hear which warblers are passing through. But probably my favorite, I don't know, it's always a toss-up between the hermit thrush and the winter wren. The hermit thrush, though, is singing so often, like all the time, and its first note is sort of sustained whistle. And then the song spirals a little bit and then cascades down. It's just a beautiful, almost soul-crushingly beautiful song.
1: So that's the hermit thrush?
3: The hermit thrush. There are several thrushes, but the hermit thrush is regarded by many people to be one of the most beautiful singers out there, for sure.
1: Nice. We have some sound of a hermit thrush. Let's give it a listen.

0: Yeah, it's just the way you described it. It's kind of got a long whistle with some vibrato or something at the end. What do you think of that?
1: And I think it would even sound different for people when you hear it here in Kejimkujik out in amongst the big old growth hemlocks, that the end notes there, they sort of echo. That's the part that really gets you, like that whistle gets your attention, and then there's echoey, fluty notes off the end.
0: What other birds, Jonathan, could people hear, whether it's daytime or nighttime at Keji right now?
1: The other one I really like is the winter wren. Now, it's a love it or hate it kind of song, because the winter wren goes on for maybe 30 seconds, and a lot of people are like, okay, I've had enough of the winter wren. But I love the way the song sort of bubbles and swings around. And for me, I remember the first time I heard it, like was aware of it, was at Big Dam here at Kejimkujik. It was the year I learned to fly fish. So those two songs, like the song of singing and then the rhythm of fly fishing, is just sort of weave together in my brain.
0: Yeah.
1: The other bird that people are really familiar with, if you spend any time in Jeremy's Bay campground, you're going to hear the barred owl. And it's got such a simple little song, often described as who cooks for you, sort of seven notes.
0: We got some sound of that as well. Let's hear that. What an interesting sound. It almost a little bit if a bird could bark, you would think that's what it would sound like. So that's the barred owl. And not long ago, you also heard a great horned owl.
1: Yeah, you hear them less frequently. Where the barred owl usually has seven notes, the great horned has less, like maybe five. And it might be saying, in a deeper voice, it would be saying, who's awake? Me too. And the other owl you might hear, and I was lucky enough to hear that this spring too, is the saw-whet owl, which is a very tiny little owl. And its song is just like an incessant toot, toot, toot, toot, toot, toot, toot, toot. It just goes on and on like that. But you have to be careful. The Mi'kmaq have stories that warn us not to make fun of the saw-whet owl. If you do, the saw-whet will come and burn your tent and all your clothes.
0: Oh, my gosh.
1: So, yeah, we actually have a lot of Mi'kmaq stories that we tell about the

0: experts here at Kejim Kujik. Like, if we have, there's a great story about how the loon got its laugh. I don't have time to tell you today, but if you come on my program this summer, I can tell you how the loon got its laugh.
1: Okay. Well, I can understand you don't want to give all your stories away, but yeah, for sure. You would definitely hear loons down in Kedji, sort of on the lakes and whatnot. That's what you want to hear. Now, those are the birds that people may hear. What about other animals?
0: Well, if you're lucky, you'll hear coyotes. One thing that surprises people is deer. If you happen to surprise a deer, it will huff like a, it's snorting or huffing,
1: yeah,
0: which is kind of a fun noise to hear in the woods. The other animals might be like a cicada, which is a kind of insect. Cicadas are sometimes called heat bugs because they really only sing, it's later in July, but when temperatures get above 25 degrees Celsius, they start with this long sort of noise that just goes on, and it kind of blends into the background. You may not even notice it after a while.
1: The cicadas are definitely a sound of summer. What else are you hearing down there?
0: Well, similar to the cicada, I guess a little bit different is the American toad. That the American toads are going to stop singing soon, but they have a very long musical note. And if you hear just one, it may not sound musical, but it's when they start singing together, because each toad has a slightly different frequency, so it almost sounds like they're singing in an a cappella group.
1: All right, we got some toad sounds.

0: Is that like a similar to a spring peeper sound, Jonathan?
1: Yeah, the spring peeper is obviously a little higher pitch and a shorter burst.
0: Yeah.
1: Another song people are going to, like a frog song you'll hear now, is the green frog makes a really funny little gunk noise. It sounds like someone's plucking a banjo that's out of tune, like gunk, gunk, gunk. You'll hear the green frog is another one.
0: Yeah. What about sounds not made by animals?
1: Yeah, that's interesting. We do kind of divide sounds into biophonies, which is sounds made by animals, and then there's geophonies, sounds made by like the wind, and that can be more varied than you think. When it blows through a pine tree, that's one sort of soft sound, but if the wind hits a stand of popples or trembling aspens, then that's a really loud, shaky sound. You can sometimes tell if there's a weather front coming through when it hits those popples and starts that shaking noise. But of course, there's also like waves lapping on the shore. But even those sounds change throughout the season. When the water's warm in July and August, it's a lighter lapping, and it's heavier right now. It's getting slowly lighter as the temperature warms up. But in the fall, when the water gets cold again, you can really tell what season you're in just by listening either to the wind or the animals or even these geophony sounds.
0: Yeah, that's so fascinating that you can associate the times and the weather and the temperature with the sounds around you. Do any of those sounds ever settle down?
1: That's for sure. Every year someone says to me in August, a visitor will say, how come there's no birds? And that's because August is kind of like their vacation time. They, in the spring, they're busy. All that singing is about finding a mate and sometimes staking out a territory. And then they put a lot of effort into all that singing, and then they raise their young. But come August, if they still have family, some of them go quiet because they don't want predators to know where the nests are, where the young are. But also they're just tired, and they some of them leave also. August is sort of a quiet period, but come the fall, by mid-September, October, we have the fall migration, birds coming back through the other way, and things start to pick up. But August is definitely a quiet month in the woods.
0: If you really want to get a really good auditory experience down there, where are the best spots in the park to go?
1: I love hardwoods and hemlocks for hearing birds or other animals generally, and Peter's Point is also really good too.
0: Okay, and you're doing a program down there this summer about the sounds of Kedgi. What can you tell us about that?
1: Yeah, it's not on the webpage yet, but I should have it up later this week. And I guess the idea is we'll walk along Peter's Point, and it's going to be sort of a beginner bird walk. There's so many birds that are very incessant. We haven't really talked about that, but there's a bunch of birds that are very forward and singing all the time. And if you can learn those, then you can start to listen more for the hermit thrush, which is in the background, or some of those other beautiful birds. So I'm also going to tell some of those Mi'kmaq stories I mentioned earlier about birds. There's so many Mi'kmaq stories about birds.
0: That's such a great idea. Good luck with that, Jonathan. Thanks for talking to us this morning.
1: You're welcome, Preston. Thanks a lot.
0: Jonathan Riley is an interpreter.

0: interpreter for Kedjmukujik National Park and one of our community contacts for Kedji. Tomorrow, we'll hear the news from the Guysborough area. 22 minutes after 6 o'clock.
1: Really cool getting to hear some of the sounds.
0: That was neat.
1: I was a little surprised, though, by the Thrush Hermit. I thought it'd be a little louder, a little more rock and roll. But hey, you know what is rocking? Tina's forecast for today. It is going to be mostly sunny this morning with fog patches as well. We can expect a mix of sun and cloud by this afternoon with light southwesterly winds and a high of 24 degrees for today. Should mention, though, we do have a risk of thunderstorms inland today, so maybe close your windows this afternoon if you're headed out anywhere. Right now, though, 11 degrees in Kedji, 10 degrees in Guysborough, and 14 on McNabb's Island. As for traffic, traffic volume pretty light at the moment. The sun is bright, though, so grab some sunglasses if you're going to be driving this morning. A reminder for motorists near Mahone Bay, there is road work happening on Highway 103 between exits 10 and 11, just outside of Mahone Bay. This means you do have to be prepared to slow down and stop on the highway, and we do already have folks waiting to proceed there on Highway 103. Of course, if you see anything happening anywhere on the mainland, you can always send us a text or voicemail, 902-222-3802.
0: Thank you, Matt. Well, The Anxious Generation is one of the most influential books written about kids and social media. It fueled a movement calling for restricting young people from such platforms, but a new Canadian critique pokes holes in the science the book is based on. It comes just as the federal government is expected to unveil a social media ban for those under 16. The CBC's Manjula Selvaraja takes a look.
2: Talk to young people. They find it very difficult to read a book. Talk to young people. They now say they find it very difficult to watch a movie.
3: That's social psychologist Jonathan Haidt on the CBC podcast, Front Burner.
2: Their human capital has been diminished.
3: He's the author of the bestseller, The Anxious Generation.
2: I'm not saying, you know, close down the internet. I would never say that. But I would say it's time we recognize that this is just not a place for children to wander around. And we need to start with social media.
3: The book is a cultural phenomenon. It was on the New York bestseller list for more than 100 weeks. The key politician behind Australia's under 16 social media ban cited the book as inspiration for that policy.
4: Then when it started kind of like porting into the policy world, that gave me big pause.
3: Sarah Grimes is concerned about the book's influence on parents and policymakers. She's a professor in communication studies at McGill University and the Wolf Chair in Scientific and Technological Literacy. She's also the founding director of the Kids Play Tech Lab.
4: There needs to be regulation in this space. And a lot of the things that parents and teachers are worried about, hey, children and teens are worried about them too. There should be change, but it needs to be informed and actually kind of grounded in what the research is actually saying.
3: She's so concerned about the movement around the anxious generation that she put together an explainer on what the book gets wrong. It's titled Panic First, Evidence Later. In it, she lays out six arguments against the book's claims, backed by the work of researchers and experts from around the world.
4: One of the big things that comes up is the way that the data is represented, but it's choosing specific ones, right? And it's not extensive, it's not comprehensive, and it also sort of creates a corpus, if you will, and then makes claims about that corpus that it makes it sound much more conclusive.
3: Grimes has many criticisms of the book, the use of alarming language, little research with children, citing studies with small samples, ignoring other changing factors like family structure, and conflating correlations with causation.
4: But if you do look at the studies are showing very small correlations, but it's things happening at the same time that might be causing each other. And often all of the other potential variables aren't considered in either the way that that data is presented in the book, or they're really kind of like swept aside.
3: Grimes says it's wrong to assume that social media affects every child in the same way. She points to research from the University of Amsterdam that shows that most adolescents are largely not affected by social media.
4: So when you actually read the studies, they're often very nuanced, and the claims that are being made in them are not, hey, this is affecting every single person the exact same way, and so we need to take all of social media away from all of the people this age

0: Jonathan Haidt's main claim, found even in the subtitle of his book, is that there is a great rewiring of kids' brains, which is causing an epidemic of mental illness. Grimes says the idea that this is caused by technology is not backed by scientific consensus. At a Walrus Talks event in 2024, Candace Odgers, one of Haidt's most prominent critics, spoke to this issue of unsettled science. Odgers is a Canadian developmental psychologist and an expert in adolescent mental health. She's an associate dean and professor at the University of California, Irvine.
1: We've been told that smartphones have destroyed a generation. We've been told that social media is destroying our children's brains and driving an epidemic of mental illness, even though the epidemiologists, even though the psychologists, even though the people that have reviewed this literature are not finding that story, you know, to be true.
0: And now, as governments ramp up regulations around young people in social media, Grimes and other critics want to see evidence-based policymaking.
2: Kids aren't 100% satisfied with what's going on. They're worried about their privacy. They don't think the moderators are doing a good job, you know, across the internet. They're seeing all kinds of things they don't want to see. Like, this is not a situation that young people are happy with, but they definitely don't want to be let out. Like, they don't want to be shut out of the digital age as the only solution. And I think they deserve much better than that. We can do better.
0: It's something for parents, the public, and politicians to think about as they weigh the pros and cons of a social media ban for under 16s in Canada. For CBC Radio, I'm Manjula Selvaraja.
3: Thank you, Manjula. News is on the way in about 50 seconds' time. Good morning, Matt.
4: Hey, Preston. Yeah, we've had a string of decent days when it comes to the weather, but we've started out totally encompassed by fog on those days. We do have a little fog out there this morning, but nothing like we've had recently. So looking at Tina's forecast, it is going to be mostly sunny with fog patches this morning. We can expect a mix of sun and cloud by this afternoon with southwesterly winds, fairly light, just 20 kilometers per hour, and a high of 24 degrees for today. Should mention that we do have a risk of thunderstorms inland today. So, you know, if you're heading out, maybe make sure that you roll up your windows, or if you have maybe some clothes out on the clothesline, bring those in. Right now, though, 12 degrees in Seafoam, 12 degrees on Seal Island, and it's 13 degrees in Seaforth. And Tina's going to have more on the weather coming up in just a few minutes.
3: Thank you, Matt. This is Information Morning on CBC Radio 1. My name is Preston Mulligan. The time is 6:30.
5: Here is the CBC News for Nova Scotia. Good morning. I'm Gareth Hampshire. There are calls for the Nova Scotia government to take a more proactive approach to homelessness. The province announced it was going to develop its first ever homeless prevention strategy 3 years ago. But Cape Breton University professor Catherine Leviton-Reed says there has been no update about the proposed plan since. She says a strategy would set out clear goals for the province and therefore accountability.
6: What are we targeting? Because if we don't have a target, we don't really know where we're going. We don't know how to budget appropriately for it. So, you know, maybe that target could include something like reducing the number of Nova Scotians who fall into homelessness by 50% or 75%.
5: A spokesperson for the province says there is no timeline for the strategy to be complete, but the government allocated $165 million for homeless initiatives in its last budget. We now know the identity of the young woman who died in a devastating fire in downtown Bridgewater last week. The CBC's Ben Dornan reports.
7: Multiple sources have confirmed the identity of the person who died in a fire in Bridgewater last week as Amitaj Kaur, a 24-year-old woman who moved to Nova Scotia from India in 2020. April Hine, who lives in Bridgewater, says she worked with Carr at A&W for about 4 months.
8: She was so sweet. Like, she was very nice, always showed up for work, you know, she was just friendly.
7: Hine told the CBC that she was at work when she got word of the June 10th fire that started in an apartment building and spread to a neighboring building. The fire has displaced several people in the community. Carr was the only fatality. In a Facebook post on Sunday, the South Shore Multicultural Center wrote, quote, "Our hearts are heavy as we remember Amitaj Kaur, a lovely young woman whose life was tragically cut short by the recent fire in Bridgewater," unquote. Someone close to Kaur has launched an online fundraiser that says it will use the funds to cover the costs of returning Kaur's body to her family in India, as well as funeral expenses. Ben Dornan, CBC News, Halifax.
5: Halifax Council has voted to pause

0: plans to turn the old library into a park in order to explore other possible ideas. It means the municipality will be looking to see if there's any interest in adapting the Halifax Memorial Library. The motion passed with 15 votes, with Mayor Andy Fillmore the only one to vote against it. Fillmore says two things can happen at the same time.
1: So what I would like to get to today, with your help, I hope, is a path that allows us to continue the important work on redesigning a park space, regardless of what happens to the library building. That's still a vibrant spot in our downtown, and as we know, more people are living downtown, and we need more park space.
0: Fillmore says if any expressions of interest come through, he would like them to pay for at least 75% of the repair costs, which are already estimated at $15 to $20 million. A new pilot project in Cape Breton is aiming to increase the population of baby eels, or elvers, in the Bredour Lake. It's a combined effort between the Eskasoni Fish and Wildlife Commission and the Unamagi Institute of Natural Resources. They're raising about 28,000 elvers in a tank, which they plan to release into the lake when they've grown to the right size. Shelley Denny is with the Institute. She says there is no specific date to release the eels yet, and they're focusing on keeping as many elvers alive as they can.
2: We're just trying to make sure that we can make, number one, they survive, and we're doing well so far, and then making sure that they thrive. So getting them to a stage where we feel that they'd be better able to burrow in the sediments or in the mud bottom. So it's more of a qualitative description and observation type of project right now.
0: Team members raising the elvers say it might be years before they know if the project is successful when they try to determine if the eel population is stable. A former Truro area music teacher has been sentenced to 4 years in prison for sex offenses against a girl who's 32 years younger than her. Lorna Letcher abused the girl over roughly 2 years, from 2005 to 2007. Crown Prosecutor Andy Melvin says this was not a single incident.
3: That was one of the aggravating factors that the judge spoke about. Basically, this was not a one-off incident. It wasn't a question of impulsivity. It wasn't a question of a bad decision on one occasion. This had a multiple-year duration, and I'd probably characterize it as somewhat frequent encounters over those couple of years.
0: The girl is an adult now, and she gave an emotional victim impact statement at Letcher's sentencing hearing. She says she has been diagnosed with complex PTSD and has attempted suicide and has numerous other mental health issues she's dealing with. In addition to the prison term, Lesha's DNA goes into the National Data Bank. Her name will be on the Sex Offender Registry, and she must stay away from both the victim and places where there are children. And that is the CBC News to this hour.
4: Thank you, Gareth. Still to come, in 2023, the province promised a homelessness prevention strategy, but a formal plan has never been announced. An expert from Cape Breton University will talk more about what's missing in the current provincial approach. So that's coming up. Tina Simpkin is here now with a look at the forecast. Tina, we're really savoring this sunny, clear morning out there. Let's hope it continues.
5: Yeah, and I'll add another thing to that are the winds. They're very, very light. They're southerly, and that's going to be the case for the better part of the day. So we don't usually get that too often with sunshine, light winds, beautiful temperatures, yeah. And I think that's what we're going to get. So it's a trifecta of beautiful weather today.
4: Perfect morning.
5: I think so. Most of the temperatures, too, are in the double digits. It's 14 degrees in Dartmouth. We have 10 in Yarmouth, 10 in Greenwood. But it is cooler in the eastern mainland, in particular northern Nova Scotia through the eastern mainland. So 7 in Amherst as well as DeBert. And we have 9 degrees right now into Glasgow with light southwesterly winds. And those winds are going to stay light and southwesterly throughout the day today. And temperatures are going to climb into the lower 20s. Now, of course, there are always exceptions, and that is along areas of the coast. Even though the winds are light, they'll still make the temperatures feel a little bit cooler and be a little bit cooler along areas of the coast. This afternoon, there is a slight chance for some showers to develop, especially away from the coast where the temperatures will get a few degrees warmer. And that is with the heat of the day. So if these scattered showers are going to occur, they're going to occur primarily, it looks like, through the valley area. But we're all really in the mix. So keeping a slight chance for a shower this afternoon. So lots of sunshine this morning. Chances for showers this afternoon. And there is even a slight risk for an isolated thunderstorm inland. And of course, if thunderstorms do form, they do put down

0: locally heavy amounts of rain and produce some gusty winds. But the chances for us to get some thunderstorms inland are minimal, but they're there. So I just want to bring that to everyone's attention that most will stay dry. But there is that slight chance this afternoon as temperatures today rise to around 24 degrees, but it will be warmer through the Annapolis Valley, and that's where it's most likely for those scattered showers to develop. 11 degrees for the overnight low, and any showers that do develop this afternoon, once the sun starts setting, they will quickly dissipate, and then we'll be left with partly cloudy skies overnight tonight and a few fog patches as temperatures drop down to around 11. Tomorrow, not as sunny in the morning. We'll start off with more of a mix of sun and clouds, maybe even some fog patches, but the clouds will increase during the day. We've got another area of low pressure that will be coming our way Thursday night into Friday. This is good timing. We always ask for the rain at night, and I think somebody's listening to us because that's what's going to happen. Thursday night into Friday, that's when the better chances for rain are going to be. It does look like measurable rain, anywhere from 5 to 15 millimeters, and I'm sure there will be pockets of higher amounts. So good rain Thursday night into Friday.
1: Very good. What about the rest of the weekend? How's it looking?
0: Yeah, it looks a little bit unsettled. That area of low pressure that's going to be sweeping by, it's a front on Thursday. We've got this upper-level disturbance. It's an upper-level low is what we call it. And it's going to stick around for the better part of the weekend. So that will leave us a little bit unsettled with showers in and out of the forecast and slightly cooler temperatures. But it doesn't look like it's going to be a washout by any means. So if you do have plans outdoors this weekend, I think the weather will, for the most part, cooperate. You just have to pay attention to the skies.
1: All right. That's all I need to hear. Thank you, Tina.
0: You're welcome.
1: Tina Simpkin, it's 21 minutes away from 7 o'clock. Matt, what are you seeing out there?
2: Well, you know, this is the first morning in the wild, and I'm not telling folks to turn on their headlights. That's because we don't have thick fog that we've been dealing with the last couple days. However, I'm sure we do have some fog out there this morning, so if you see any particularly foggy spots on the road right now, give us a shout on the traffic line. But with traffic light this morning, I thought I could mention a PSA or two, and there is something happening in Pictou Landing First Nation today. They're celebrating the 6th annual Pictou Landing Pride Celebration. That starts at 11 a.m. at the Pictou Landing First Nation Hub. That's at 43 Maple Street behind the Health Center. And they've got a bunch of activities happening there today, and the barbecue and karaoke caught my eye, particularly, Preston. And you can find out more about the Pictou Landing Celebration, Pride Celebration, on the Pictou Landing First Nation Facebook page. And just a quick reminder for Nova Scotia Community College students, no classes tomorrow. Classes are canceled at NSCC campuses except for customized or apprenticeship courses. I wonder if there's anything particularly Canadian happening tomorrow that NSC students could do on their day off. It's Canada's playing in the World Cup. All that to say, not much happening in traffic. Unless you see something happening out there, just give us a shout. 902-222-3802.
1: All right. Thank you, Matt. Well, back in 2023, the Nova Scotia government released its five-year housing plan. Included in that plan was a line stating the province would develop its first ever homelessness prevention strategy. And since then, the province has not presented a timeline for the implementation of the strategy. The CBC's Josh Hoffman spoke with Catherine Leviton-Reed about this. She's a professor of community economic development at Cape Breton University.
3: I interpreted that as an acknowledgement that the province recognized that there were systems in place that were preventing people from staying securely housed, and that it needed to develop something comprehensive in order to prevent people from falling into homelessness. So I've been waiting for that strategy. It's been a number of years now since that was announced. I find it curious that there hasn't been any follow-up, that in the progress reports that the province has provided, there's no mention of what is happening to the development of that strategy. And I do ask the partners that I work with in community occasionally if they've heard of what's happening with the strategy, and no one knows.
4: When you saw that, you know, in the best case scenario, what were you imagining that strategy might be?
3: So I'll just start off by saying that homelessness prevention is incredibly important. So when we did our last homelessness count in the eastern zone of Nova Scotia, so that's Antigonish all the way up to Meat Cove, we actually found that the largest category of homelessness was people at imminent risk

0: homelessness where we saw the largest increase between our count in 2021 and 2024. Homelessness prevention is recognized as a key approach to addressing homelessness in our communities. So what I was expecting in that then was comprehensiveness, so a recognition that there are different systems that result in people losing their housing. So those systems include income supports, health supports, supports for people who are leaving the justice system, and also tenant protections and a very large expansion of non-market housing. So I was expecting that analysis and interventions that addressed how those different elements interact. I was also expecting a target. So I think that that's a really important part of a homelessness prevention strategy as well. So what are we targeting? Because if we don't have a target, we don't really know where we're going. We don't know how to budget appropriately for it. So, you know, maybe that target could include something like reducing the number of Nova Scotians who fall into homelessness by 50% or 75%. Ideally, the target would be, you know, in anticipation of how many people might fall into homelessness, let's end that. So that would obviously be the target that I would like to see in a plan like that. So that was the second thing that I would anticipate. And then it also gives us just a system of accountability, right? So it's different from the government just announcing, oh, we're going to create this diversion funding, and then we're going to expand this pot of money we have for diversion funding so our nonprofit partners can provide assistance, for example, when people are in rental arrears and are facing an eviction, or people have their power shut off, or they can't fill up their oil tank. Having a plan in place also allows the government to be accountable to the public on the progress they're making on this issue.
1: Catherine Levitin Reed is a professor of community economic development at Cape Breton University. She spoke with the CBC's Josh Hoffman. Josh also spoke with Jamie Smith, Executive Director of Supportive Housing and Homelessness for the Department of Opportunities and Social Development.
2: We have been very successful in building relationships with a number of service providers across the province. In fact, there are 18 who provide diversion funding and supports for individuals who may be at immediate need due to a pending experience of homelessness. And so we do find that those diversion support dollars and that relationship that they're able to provide with those individuals enables them to maintain their current housing, which is the best way of preventing homelessness longer term.
3: I know there was $165 million in the latest budget for homelessness and the issues connected to homelessness, and talking to people like Minister Lohr, who's moved on from the portfolio, but how this government has increased its funding towards these issues. What progress are you seeing?
2: We are seeing significant progress across the province. If we talk about HRM, for example, just a few years ago, there were well over 200 people residing in encampments and unsheltered within HRM. That number last week was down just below 50 in terms of designated and undesignated encampments. We've been able to move hundreds of people into more permanent housing in that same period of time. And this is complex and long-term work, and will require all partners and levels of government working together to continue to address it.
3: Does the province have targets when it comes to those numbers, reducing those numbers?
2: Daily, we are working together with our partners to ensure that homelessness is rare, brief, and non-recurring for folks in the province. And we do see that there are more people who are able to move into supportive housing, their priority pathways for public housing for folks who are experiencing homelessness. And we are seeing movement into more deeply affordable market housing as well. But we know that there is more work to do.
3: Talking to a few researchers, you know, they say that a preventative homelessness strategy would set targets for the province. And that's what they want to see when it was included in the housing plan in 2023. You know, you said you're coming up with those targets, but do you think that a big picture plan for the province would have some benefits?
2: The focus of the Supportive Housing Action Plan that was launched as part of that housing strategy in 2021 gave us the direction to move quickly to ensure that we are addressing not only visible, but homelessness in its many forms. You've mentioned folks might be couch surfing, they could be living in cars.

0: cars. They could have other forms of homelessness that's sheltered and unsheltered. And so the focus has really been on ensuring that we get those things in place to address it at that point in time. Right now, we are working with partners to really understand what the next phase of that work will be. So that work is continuing.
1: Jamie Smith is Executive Director of Supportive Housing and Homelessness for the Department of Opportunities and Social Development. She spoke with the CBC's Josh Hoffman. 12 minutes away from 7 o'clock. Matt.
2: Yeah, just quickly in traffic, we got a note to our traffic line about a slowdown on Highway 103 near the city. That's right where the 103 merges with the 102, just outside of Bears Lake. If you do know what's happening there, just give us a shout on the traffic line. 902-222-3802. As for weather, we've got a frankly lovely forecast from Tina today. It's going to be mostly sunny with fog patches this morning. A mix of sun and cloud by this afternoon with light southwesterly winds and a high of 24 degrees. Right now it's 13 in Tupperville, 13 in Minasville, and 14 degrees in Africville.
1: All right, thank you, Matt. Well, an Eastern Shore institution may be changing hands soon. The Salmon River Country Inn has offered travelers respite for more than 100 years. It's been lovingly cared for by Margit Wexler and her husband Ernst since 2012. They're considering selling the inn, but only to someone who wants to keep it as it is. The CBC's Vernon Ramasar spoke to Margit.
3: I drove by all the time, and somehow I think the building was pulling me in. It wanted me to do something with it, but we never had the finances to do it. And the real estate person said, you only know when you try. So we tried, and the person who sold it gave me a mortgage. So then I was on Mother's Day in owner.
4: Did you know about the history of the place?
3: No, I didn't know it.
4: So did you feel when you started to learn about the fact that the original building goes back to 1853, it became an inn in 1920, that the history suddenly become something that you were very proud of being the caretaker of?
3: Yes, and I see that I really only the caretaker of the building. I don't have the feeling, I never had, that I own it. It's only I have to be there, take care about it, and pass it on. You know that we have a ghost here? So when I came, I had a server. She was working here a long, long time ago. And one day, I always make sure that all the windows are closed, that all the doors are closed. And I came in the morning, and every single window was open. I said, what the heck is going on here? And then she said, oh, this is the ghost. He wants to see how you react. I said, okay, he can stay here with me, but he cannot hurt me or anyone else. And then when I had a customer in room number one, I asked him in the morning, how did you sleep? He said, I almost couldn't sleep at all. Your ghost was breathing in my face all the time. How do you know about the ghost? He said, no one told me, but I saw him. So it must be real. In the beginning, we didn't have a lot of locals coming, but with the time, I think they learned that we are not different from them. So before, the owner, 3 times before me, said, your prices are far too low. I said, why? She said, you have to raise them because the tourists have the money. I said, I don't want to cater for the tourists. I want to cater to my locals. And this saved us at COVID because all of them helped us not to close. They came for the takeout, and still every day they are coming when we are open. And they are proud of their inn. I think it's their inn. Because they come when they have visitors, they come and show it off. And I love people, I love the house, so it's my role to pass it on to someone who also loves it.
4: So I know you mentioned that as much as you love the inn, you're looking, because of the stage of life that you're in, that you're thinking that you might be entertaining perhaps allowing somebody or selling it to somebody else, but it was important for you to continue as an inn. Why is that?
3: Because it was forever an inn in the past, and it should go like this into the future. It is meant to be an inn.
1: Margit West.

0: Exler is the current owner or caretaker of the Salmon River Country Inn. We are 7 minutes away from 7 o'clock. Crystal Lee Ramlakan is here now with the business report. Good morning, Crystal Lee.
1: Hey, good morning, Preston.
0: So there is a new report that shows the real single tax that solo Canadians are paying. What is that? What can you tell us about that?
1: Well, you know, many single Canadians are feeling the pinch of higher food costs as they foot grocery bills single-handedly. So an Interact survey found single Canadians spend about $102 a week on groceries, while couples in a shared household report paying about $80 per person per week. So the report suggests nearly 8 in 10 single Canadians say they just can't seem to bring their bills down no matter what they do. And the report found many single-person households that can't find savings by buying in bulk and struggle to find portions suited for one. And with no one to split portions with, 32% say their food often spoils before they can use it all up. So yeah, food inflation has continued to outpace overall inflation in recent years. Since 2022, grocery prices have risen roughly 22%. And to try to keep a lid on costs, nearly half of those surveyed have reduced or stopped buying premium cuts of meat. 4 in 10 have also switched to generic or no-name brands in the past 6 months. But you know what? Couples are not getting off scot-free either. Nearly half of couples say they approach grocery shopping differently than their partners. So 4 in 10 say the friction starts when one sticks to the list, while the other kind of indulges in impulse purchases. And 39% of millennials surveyed say grocery spending is a source of relationship tension compared with 17% of boomers.
0: Mm-hmm. Also a source of tension is cleaning out all that rotten food from the fridge. Who's going to be responsible for that, right?
1: Yeah, exactly. I know. Sometimes I'm like, who made all this mess? I'm like, oh no, it was me.
0: I'm sure that's not true. Okay, next, Crystal Lee, what can you tell us about Shopify shareholders who voting against the company creating an AI policy?
1: Mm-hmm. Well, the idea was shot down at the tech company's annual general meeting, where just shy of 14% of shareholders in attendance voted in favor of developing a policy. So the proposal was put forward by the Shareholder Association for Research and Education on behalf of the United Church of Canada's pension plan, which is a Shopify investor. And they wanted Shopify to create a policy because they say generative AI systems may negatively impact human rights and AI can cause misinformation. So while they were hoping the proposal would pass, the Shareholder Association said it would even consider garnering, even 15% of the vote, a substantial step in the push to get more AI oversight, but looks like that didn't happen. And Shopify's board urged shareholders not to adopt the policy. So it didn't speak to its reasoning at Tuesday's meeting, but in materials filed in advance for shareholders, it called the proposal entirely dissonant from how Shopify builds, ships, and governs technology. And the board said Shopify also doesn't need the policy because it already has contracts and terms of service with clear guardrails around AI.
0: Okay, and finally, Pizza Hut has been sold. What are the details on that?
1: Yeah, that's right. So the struggling restaurant chain will be sold for $2.7 billion by parent company Yum Brands. So Yum Brands said in February it was considering selling Pizza Hut and closing stores. And, the pizza chain has struggled with outdated stores and growing competition. So private equity firm Long Range Capital is buying Pizza Hut, excluding the mainland China business. And analysts say Pizza Hut has long been the weak link in Yum's portfolio, despite efforts to try to revitalize the brand and shut down underperforming locations. So this is going to give the company the chance to concentrate on its other brands, KFC and Taco Bell. But, you know, when you look at the proliferation of food delivery services, there's a lot more variety out there other than just, you know, pizza, how it used to be kind of, you know, if you want to take out, it usually was pizza before.
0: Yeah.
1: So, and we're seeing Pizza Hut suffer there.
0: All right. Well, it's too bad to see them go. I like some Pizza Hut once in a while. Thanks, Crystal Lee.
1: All right. Thanks.

0: Preston.
1: Krista Lee Ramlakhan with the business news. Now let's go to Gareth Hampshire. He has news headlines. Hi, Gareth.
2: Hi, Preston. Yeah, coming up at 7:30, the town of Lunenburg is investigating after a Nova Scotia taxi owner says he witnessed inappropriate behavior from the mayor. Saltwind Transportation says Mayor Jamie Myra was among a group of people who created a recent safety incident, and he's now banned from the service. However, Myra says he has a different version of what happened, and the CBC's Hayley Ryan has been looking into this. She has a report coming up. And we'll have the latest on the Halifax Memorial Library after council voted to pause plans to turn it into a park. It wants to explore other ideas now and see if anyone comes forward with any other exciting plans. I'll have all the details coming up at 7:30.
3: Thank you, Gareth. Just looking at traffic, it looks like we have a bit of an issue if you're coming into the city right now. Some sort of a slowdown on Highway 103, right where it merges with the 102. Now, the traffic map is showing a collision there, but we did have a caller let us know that that issue has been cleared. However, it sounds like there is some debris there. So just keep an eye out for that, where the 103 merges with the 102 into the city. And thank you for that call. Also, seeing reports of a collision on Barrington Street, but that's all we know at the moment. And, you know, Barrington Street, pretty long. So if you do know where that issue is, just give us a shout on the traffic line at 902-222-3802. As for our weather, we've got a beautiful day out there to start. Not too foggy outside of our window, so I think it's going to warm up a little sooner than it has the last few days. Tina's forecast calling for a mostly sunny morning with some fog patches out there this morning. We can expect a mix of sun and cloud by this afternoon. Light southwesterly winds, just 24 kilometers an hour. 24? I don't know where I got that 4 from. About 20 kilometers per hour with a high of 24 for today. That's where that 4 came from. And Tina will have a little bit more on the weather later in the show.
1: Thank you, Matt. Coming up in the second hour, well, this is more than just your regular light bike ride. We're going to hear from a Nova Scotia man who was on a mission to cycle along the Silk Road. And the federal government is expected to soon make an announcement about Atlantic mackerel. We'll speak with a marine scientist who is on the advisory board for the Federal Minister of Fisheries and Oceans. That's all coming up at Information Morning. We're back after the news.
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6: 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Stephen Guilbeault explains why, coming up on The Current.
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7: This is World Report. Good morning. I'm Marcia Young. Access to medical assistance in dying may remain limited. Today, a parliamentary committee will recommend an indefinite pause on one part of MAID. It involves an expansion to people with mental health illnesses. Medical assistance in dying became legal 10 years ago. Tashana Reid has the latest on the debate about who can choose MAID.
8: It's a compassionate way that some people choose to end their lives.
9: It's been a decade since the government passed Bill C-14, making it legal for doctors to help a person with a terminal illness end their life. Between 2016 and 2024, more than 76,000 people received assistance in dying, the majority diagnosed with terminal cancer. Helen Long is the CEO of Dying with Dignity Canada. She says they are focused on educating the public.
8: But many people still believe that someone else is able to make a MAID decision for you, and that's not a fact.
9: In recent years, a major point of contention, expanding eligibility for MAID to people who solely have a mental health illness.
10: At times, okay, it was really, really bad.
9: Professor and psychologist Georgia Vrakis in Quebec City has struggled for 2 decades with depression and bipolar 2 disorder.
10: You know, when people say they want to die, well, I've been through that, and I called the help phone line, you know.
9: She was able to find help and has previously shared her testimony to government. Vrakis isn't opposed to MAID for other illnesses, but believes governments need to provide better social supports and access to mental health services.
10: If we offer this to mentally ill people, the message we're giving is that, well, you're disposable.
9: A special committee of MPs and senators has recommended the government indefinitely exclude people from accessing MAID for mental health and amend the criminal code, saying the current Canadian health and legal system is not equipped to respond to the expansion of MAID.

0: Welcome back to Information Morning. I'm Preston Mulligan. Good morning. It's Wednesday, June the 17th. Coming up in this hour of the show, the U.S. and Iran say they have an agreement to reopen the Strait of Hormuz. We'll hear why experts say Canadians could be waiting a while for relief at the pumps. We'll meet a Halifax man who's cycling the length of Asia on the Silk Road.
1: You can bicycle around. One day we did 189K without seeing anything but camels crossing the road.
0: And Atlantic mackerel are a critically depleted stock. A scientist at Oceana Canada explains what that means and what it'll take to rebuild the population. Quite a difference in the skies compared to this time yesterday. Matt Brand is keeping an eye on traffic and weather for us. Good morning, Matt.
2: Hey, Preston. You know, we may have depleted our stock of fog this morning. For the first time in days, we're not totally encompassed by it. So it could get warm a little earlier today. Looking at Tina's forecast, it is going to be mostly sunny with fog patches this morning. So there is some fog out there. But we can expect a mix of sun and cloud by this afternoon with light southwesterly winds and a high of 24 degrees for today. Right now, though, 13 degrees on Kingsport Beach, 14 degrees at Crescent Beach, and 14 degrees at Conrad's Beach. I'm not mentioning beaches for any particular reason. In traffic, I've got two things for folks in the city to keep an eye out for right now. First up, there was a collision on Highway 103 inbound right at the merge with Highway 102. That collision was earlier, but has been cleared up. However, there could be some debris on the road in that area, so just keep an eye out where the 103 merges with the 102 inbound. The other issue, we have reports of a collision on Barrington Street, my understanding. Barrington Street, pretty busy street, but I'm not seeing any obvious

0: slowdowns there. So if you do know where that issue is on Barrington Street, or if you see any issues anywhere for that matter, just give us a call on the traffic line. 902-222-3802.
1: Thank you, Matt. Gareth Hampshire is in the newsroom with headlines. Hi, Gareth.
2: Hi, Preston. Yeah, coming up, Haley Ryan has a report on a recent incident involving the mayor of Lunenburg, who has been banned from a local taxi service. Saltwind Transportation says Mayor Jamie Myra was among a group who created a safety incident, but Myra says he has a different version of what happened. And the historic Salmon River Country Inn on the Eastern Shore could soon be changing hands. Margaret Veschler and her husband Ernst came to Nova Scotia from Germany 30 years ago. They've been running this structure that was built at the Jador Harbour in 1853. It's been serving as an inn for more than 100 years, but Veschler only wants to sell to someone who's going to keep it going. I'll be back with the newscast at 7:30.
1: All right, thank you, Gareth. It's 13 minutes after 7 o'clock. Well, after the United States and Iran announced a deal to end their war and reopen the Strait of Hormuz, markets spiked and oil prices fell. But there's still a lot that needs to be done before shipments of oil and gas in the Gulf return to normal levels. Markham Hislop is an energy journalist with Energy Media, and he's been looking into what the U.S.-Iran deal means for the global oil supply. Good morning, Markham.
3: Good morning, Preston.
1: How might the resumption of shipping through the Strait of Hormuz work?
3: Well, that's uncertain at the moment. The two parties agreed to a 60-day ceasefire. But what the agreement does, it punts all of the substantive issues, especially Iran's nuclear program, down the road for future negotiation. And essentially what's happened here is that the U.S., gave Iran everything it asked for. The U.S. was not in a strong bargaining position, and so it's not clear how that's going to play out, because already there are disagreements between the two parties on certain issues, like tolling, for example. Iran was exacting a toll or a fee on ships that went through the strait over the last little while. U.S. President Donald Trump says that's not going to happen. The Iranians said, we're only giving you 60 days, and then we're going to start doing it again. So whether or not the ceasefire will hold, whether or not the terms of the agreement will be held up, I think is an open question.
1: What about those aboard the ships, the shipping companies themselves, as they await for this deal to be hammered out and finalized, and we get some terms? Does anything need to happen before these tankers actually start moving again?
3: A fair amount, actually. As you can imagine, I think there are about 2,000 ships that are backed up into the Gulf of Persia. So everybody's chomping at the bit to get out of there and get back, to business. But the Strait of Hormuz has been mined by the Iranians, and they didn't keep very good track of where they actually laid the mines. So that's going to complicate things. The Americans have sent home their only minesweeper. That's going to have to be brought back. And the work is going to have to be undertaken. And so it's not clear. It's unlikely, I think, that on come on Friday, when the agreement is officially signed, that we're going to see, the Strait is going to go back to normal shipping levels. And then there's the question of the uncertainty of the shippers putting their ships and their crews potentially at risk. And how will insurance companies see this agreement? Because they've been, pulled insurance or been very reluctant to insure those ships. So there's a lot of moving pieces here and a lot of questions that still need to be answered.
1: Right. It sounds like an announcement from, say, the President of the United States saying, the Strait is now open is one thing. How long might it take, do you think, for things to really get back to normal?
3: I interviewed energy economist Ed Hirst of the University of Houston on this question a couple of days ago, and Ed thinks it'll take 8 months. And I think that, that's the kind of, if we get back to pre-war levels, it'll take that long. So that gives you an idea of the level of complexity and the number of issues that have to be resolved before we get back to normal.
1: And some energy infrastructure was targeted during this war. There were natural gas fields in Qatar. How long do experts think it will take for oil and gas production to return to normal in the Gulf?
3: Well, that's actually an interesting question, because when the Qatar's big LNG plant was damaged early

0: in the war, the initial estimates were that it would take 5 years to bring back online. But just today, we saw an estimate where Qatar said that they'll have 80% of the production back up and running within 2 months. So does that apply to the other 60 pieces of infrastructure that have been damaged or destroyed? Don't know. So we'll have to see how that plays out. But basically, this has not been a production problem. It's been a transportation problem. You know, we're still producing plenty of oil and gas. The market is potentially supplied. We just need to get the oil and the LNG from where it's produced to where it's consumed. That's been the problem.
1: What does all of this mean for the price of gas? When might we see here on the East Coast in Halifax, Nova Scotia, when will we see the price of gas go down, if at all?
0: Well, we've seen some reductions in the last couple of weeks. Will it fall to pre-war levels? Hard to say, because one of the consequences of the war is that many of the industrialized countries that had strategic petroleum reserves drew down quite a bit from those reserves to maintain supply, and now they have to be replenished. So the governments will be in the market buying oil over the next 6, 12, maybe 18 months to replenish them, and that'll support higher prices. We'll see what happens in Asia, where there's a big swing now to accelerate electrification, to get off in, expensive and volatile imported hydrocarbons. So it's probably prices will moderate a bit, but I'm a little skeptical that we'll see pre-war prices anytime soon.
1: What other potential changes to energy markets do you think we'll see? For example, tell me what you think might happen to the demand for Canadian oil.
0: Well, that is the $64 question, isn't it? Because the disruptions to supply Asia have encouraged the Canadian oil and gas industry, the federal government, the Alberta government, even the BC government, to, you know, expand their ambitions for exporting more Canadian supply over to Asia. The problem is that Asia has decided to, it looks like it's decided to accelerate its electrification plans in the medium to long term. In the short term, they have to find other sources of supply. But in the medium to long term, they want to build out their power sectors. They want to deploy more electric vehicles. They want to deploy more heat pumps, more electric industrial processes. But if they succeed in accelerating it, that could reduce the demand for Canadian oil and gas, and we might see, you know, pipelines that don't get built, LNG plants that don't get built. So there are some fairly potentially serious consequences for Canada.
1: Markham, I appreciate your thoughts on this. Thank you.
0: Well, thanks for having me.
1: Markham Hislop is a journalist at Energy Media. 20 minutes after 7 o'clock.
2: Just a quick note about a late school bus notice in the Tri-County this morning. Bus route 509 driven by Michelle Davis is going to be about 20 minutes late this morning. Again, school bus route 509 in the Tri-County going to be about 20 minutes late this morning, though. It is a lovely morning to just be standing around outside.
1: All right, thank you, Matt. You know, whatever your plans are for summer vacation, you're going to have a hard time topping Thomas Brask. The Nova Scotia man is cycling the Silk Road. That's the ancient trade road from the Middle East to China. And we reached him in Uzbekistan. Thomas, good morning.
3: Good morning, Preston.
1: Tell us where you are right now.
3: I am in Samarkand in Uzbekistan, and it is very, very hot. I can tell you that. So it's about 40 Celsius. And I just got in from a nice little walk around the mosque and spoke to some of the locals. Everyone here is incredible forthcoming and wants to hear about our cycling trip. And we have just been overwhelmed with all this generosity.
1: That's nice to hear. Why did you want to do this? This is a very long cycling track, to put it mildly.
3: Yes, indeed it is. It started way back when I was diagnosed with bothersome tinnitus back in, 3-4 years ago. And that, unfortunately, it was a

0: very hard thing to be diagnosed with, and what came with it was self-isolation, depression, anxiety. I couldn't stay in Halifax due to a lot of noise. I couldn't sleep at night. So eventually my wife Jane Abbott and I got a little house down in Blandford, where I sort of been self-isolating for some years. I've been blessed with this little community, just the nicest people. And at one point I decided I have to beat this. I can't just put my feet up and sit and feel sorry for myself. So I had decided to bicycle. I grew up in Denmark. So bicycling is, of course, a big thing in Denmark, and it's also my passion. So I had a plan to go across Canada. And then one of my bicycle partner, we're doing this together, he showed up in Blandford and said, "Thomas, we're doing the Silk Road instead." So we did a lot of planning before, about 6 months planning. And then I flew to Copenhagen in Denmark, picked up Jens, and then we flew to with the bicycles to Istanbul. And from Istanbul, we just took off.
1: So you've begun already then?
0: Yes. So yeah, Istanbul was our starting point. And of course, we were little did we know that actually Turkey is quite mountainous. So the first couple of weeks, we were really struggling with the mountains. You know, sometimes we were up in snow, and then we got much better, we got stronger, and the population of Turkey, every time we came to a town, we were really tired after 10 hours on the bike. We would ask, do you know where we can put up our tent? And people said, no, you don't have to put up that tent, you come and stay with me. So every night we were invited in for dinner, and we could sleep in their houses. People would even give us money, and we said, we don't want your money. No, no, no. And
1: wow, that's amazing.
0: It was so amazing. I can't describe how we felt. We were just overwhelmed with the kindness. And then from Turkey, we went straight into Georgia, which was also quite mountainous. And one of the biggest struggles we had in Georgia and Turkey actually was all the wild dogs that was running after us all the time. We were just, every day we were chased by big dogs. So in Turkey, they have 40,000 wild dogs in the country.
1: Oh my
0: and
1: gosh.
0: It is, and some of them they're called kinkles, and they're pretty scary. So, you know, when you have four of those surrounding your bike, it is a bit of a nervous. So we found out the best way to deal with them was to get off the bike, and they would come close barking at us. But then we would say, hush, and then they would sort of back off and we could get back on the bikes.
1: All right. Well, that's one of the hazards. I'm sure there are many others. But tell me about a typical day when you're biking. Do you start in the morning, and how long do you go?
0: So it varies a little bit. You know, right now we're dealing with a lot of heat. So it's up early in the morning. We try to get up at 5 and just pack our bicycles with as much water we can. I carry around 10 liters of water on my bike. Especially through Kazakhstan, you know, you can bicycle around. One day we did 189K without seeing anything but camels crossing the road.
1: Mm-hmm. What are you most looking forward to about this trip?
0: It is, of course, the Pamir Highways. So we are just waiting for our permit to go into Tajikistan, and then we will do the mountains. And we're going to ride basically about 100 meters from the Afghanistan border and crossing mountains up in 4,200 meters. So that's what we're looking forward to.
1: And what are you doing, about, say, 100 kilometers a day or something, a shorter day?
0: It varies, of course, of the terrain, the heat. If the wind is tailwind, then you can do about 230, 250
1: per day. K.

0: Yeah,
1: that's
0: pretty good.
1: But if you are dealing with mountains and stuff like that, you know, it would probably drop significantly down to maybe 70, 80K a day.
0: What's your final destination?
1: So we are hoping to reach Beijing in around September.
0: So this is a long excursion for you.
1: Yeah, we're only halfway right now. So we still got the mountains, 1,200K through the Pamir Mountains. And then we end up in a city called Osh. And from there, we have a choice to go up towards Mongolia and then that way down to Beijing, or we can go south, coming around the big desert and then go that way to Beijing. We sort of take day by day, and we have been really blessed with meeting so many other young bicyclists. I am actually 61 years old, so it's a little, you know, but most of the riders we meet from all over the world is around the 30s to mid 40s, but we became a little bicycle community. So we meet up in various cities and towns and share information and bike parts and food and all these kind of things.
0: Thomas, lovely to talk with you. Good luck with your trek.
1: Yeah, thanks so much, Preston. And it was wonderful to talk to you.
0: Thomas Brask lives in Blandford, and you can follow his adventures on Instagram at Silk Road Bikers. A little more than a minute away from news time. Hey, Matt.
2: Hey, Preston. A pretty amazing journey that Thomas is on there. And any guesses what the temperature is in Tashkent, the capital of Uzbekistan right now?
0: I'm going to guess it's pushing 40 degrees Celsius.
2: Did you check beforehand?
0: Well, Thomas said a moment ago that the temperature, it's really hot where he is.
2: Yeah.
0: Biking, you know, a few hundred kilometers a day. Imagine that.
2: I can't. Yeah. I won't, as a matter of fact. But the temperature, right around 36 degrees. So nice guess there, Preston. And it's not going to be getting that hot on the mainland today, but still pretty warm. Tina's forecast calling for mostly sunny morning with fog patches as well. So we do have some fog patches, though not seeing any sign of that outside of our window. We can expect a mix of sun and cloud by this afternoon. Southwesterly winds, pretty light, just 20 kilometers per hour and a high of 24 degrees for today. Right now it's 12 degrees in Bellevue's Cove, 12 degrees in Bible Hill, and 16 in Halifax. Starting to warm up. And just quickly looking at the bridges, the McKay is definitely the bridge to take to Halifax right now. Volume very light on the McKay. Totally different story in the McDonald. It is pretty slow as you reach the Halifax side, and North Street looking pretty sticky as you get across the McDonald as well. So again, the McKay is the bridge to take to Halifax right now. And it is 7:30, time for your CBC News.
3: Here is the CBC News for Nova Scotia. Good morning, I'm Gareth Hampshire. The town of Lunenburg says it is investigating after a Nova Scotia taxi owner says he witnessed inappropriate behavior from the mayor. Saltwind Transportation says Mayor Jamie Myra was among a group of people who created a recent safety incident. But Myra says he has a different version of the events. CBC's Haley Ryan has more.
4: Simon Gordon of Saltwind Transportation made a lengthy Facebook post about Mayor Jamie Myra on Monday morning. Gordon says Myra is banned from the service after the mayor and some family and friends tried to get into the cab while intoxicated early Saturday morning. Gordon, who was driving, says Myra's group asked him to take more passengers than there were seatbelts. And after he refused, a woman in the group began yelling at him.
5: So I said to the mayor, you know, please leave the vehicle. I'm not going to be serving you folks tonight. And he refused.
4: Gordon says Myra left the cab when police were called. Gordon says the mayor later called to apologize. Myra declined an interview with CBC. In an online post, Myra said he has a much different version of the events, but would not add anything else.
5: My primary concern is my employees, right? If my employees are not safe, then I have no product. I'm not delivering on my promise as a good business owner.
4: Gordon says he's speaking out because current legislation does not allow residents to make code of conduct complaints against municipal officials. He also says the incident has solidified his interest in running for Lunenburg's town council, but not mayor. Haley Ryan, CBC News, Halifax.
3: Halifax Council has voted to pause plans to turn the Halifax Memorial Library into a park. It is to allow for expressions of interest in the property. 2 years ago, municipal staff had said removing the building and turning it into a park was the best option for the area, noting it would take upwards of $15 million to renovate the old building. Councillor Sam Austin says it is a worthwhile delay.
6: If we pause for 6 months and do, well, one last, this is your

0: Last chance world, is there anyone out there that's got a use for this building? If we do that, maybe there's a miracle option here, and then that changes our plans. But if many of us are suspecting there isn't, then I think we get to engage with the public from a more honest place.
1: Even though he is unsure whether any expressions of interest will come through, Austin says at least the public will know what the options are. A retired music teacher from the Truro area has been sentenced to 4 years in prison for sexually abusing a girl who's 32 years younger than her. Lorna Letcher committed the offenses about 20 years ago. Her victim is an adult now, and she spoke at the sentencing hearing, describing all the problems she is still dealing with, including complex PTSD, depression, anxiety, and suicide attempts. Crown Prosecutor Andy Melvin says he's satisfied the sentence he negotiated with the Crown fits the crimes.
2: So what goes into that is a certain amount of negotiation with defense, but also a consideration of similar case law and any legislative directions on what to consider in a case like this. So ultimately, after considering the mitigating factors and also the aggravating factors, we came to the conclusion that 4 years would be an appropriate sentence, and the judge agreed with us in this case.
1: In addition to the four-year prison term, Letcher's name goes on the National Sex Offender Registry. Her DNA goes into a national data bank, and she must stay away from both her victim and places where there are children. Multiple sources have confirmed the identity of the person who died in a fire last week in Bridgewater as Amitoj Kaur. The 24-year-old woman moved to Nova Scotia from India in 2020. Kaur was at home when the fire destroyed multiple residential buildings in downtown Bridgewater last week. April Hines says she worked with Kaur for about 4 months at A&W before Kaur moved on to a different job. She told the CBC about the moment she found out about her death.
3: We'd seen the fire truck, and then we seen the smoke, and Pratish, who's another supervisor, he called us and said, the building across the street's on fire, and right away we knew it was Ami's building. So we just all kind of waited for the news, and then we got a call saying that we can't find her. Like, she's not answering her phone, she's not at her other job, and she's just not responding, so then we knew.
1: Someone close to Kaur has launched an online fundraiser to help cover costs associated with returning her body to India and funeral expenses. And that is our news to this hour.
4: Thank you, Gareth. Still to come, there aren't as many mackerel in the sea as there used to be. A marine scientist from Oceana Canada will be here to talk with us about what he'd like to see in the government's rebuilding plan for that stock. Tina Simkin is back now with a look at the weather forecast. Good morning, Tina.
5: Good morning. What a beautiful morning. My goodness.
4: Lovely.
5: Have a coffee outside if you can this morning, or get that walk in for breaks. Enjoy. The winds are going to be fairly light throughout the day today, so they're going to be cooperative. We've got lots of sunshine out there this morning and temperatures in the double digits. 16 degrees right now in Bedford. We have 12 in Yarmouth as well as Greenwood. Amherst coming in at 9. Oxford is at 11. And New Glasgow coming in at 11 degrees. So very, very lovely morning. Now, there are a few more clouds in the eastern mainland than the rest, but all in all, I'll call it mostly sunny this morning, but the clouds will be building this afternoon, and I just want to give everybody a heads up that most are going to stay dry this afternoon, but there are chances for some showers, especially inland, and I wouldn't be surprised through northern Nova Scotia, through the spine of the Annapolis Valley, there could be an isolated thunderstorm that forms this afternoon. It will be short-lived. It's not going to be a long-lasting storm, one of those pop-up kind of thunderstorms, and then once the sun starts setting, any storms or scattered showers that dew form are going to quickly dissipate. But we all know that thunderstorms could put down locally heavy amounts of rain, anywhere from 10 to 15 millimeters in a short amount of time. So we always have to be prepared for that. But temperatures should climb to around 24 degrees today. The winds are going to stay light. It will be cooler along areas of the coast. But today is just one of those perfect kind of days. The humidity's even down. Yeah. So it feels pretty nice, very true to the thermometer. Now, the humidity is going to be starting to climb, starting late this afternoon and into the overnight hours, but particularly for tomorrow, and we do have some changes. So again, any scattered shower or even an isolated thunderstorm that forms this afternoon will quickly dissipate. And our temperatures tonight will drop to, well, into the double digits once again. We'll see temperatures dropping to around 11 degrees. Tomorrow, the southwesterly winds start to pick up. But even saying that, 20 to 30 kilometers per hour, that's still considered a fairly

0: light wind. Our high should get to around 23 degrees, so not as warm tomorrow afternoon, only because the clouds will be on the increase tomorrow afternoon. And there could even be some pockets of drizzle or fog, especially along areas of the coast that really do not dissipate into the morning, that linger into the afternoon. Tomorrow night into Friday morning, that's when the best chances for rain are going to be from west to east across Nova Scotia. And we are talking about measurable rain. It looks like anywhere from 5 to 15 millimeters, and there could be pockets of higher amount. So I think this is what has been in our order, has it?
1: I would say
0: sunshine during the day and rain in the overnight. Mm-hmm. So that's coming our way.
1: A nice sunny day on Wednesday. What about the weekend, though?
0: Yeah, the weekend stays a little bit unsettled. We've got what we call an upper level low. So it's not really a surface low. It's just located off the deck, if you will. And it's going to be sticking around for the weekend. So it means a little bit cooler temperatures. It also means a little unsettled, meaning there will be scattered showers in and out of the forecast. Not a complete washout for the weekend, but we can anticipate some showers from time to time.
1: All right. Very good. Tina, thanks so much.
0: You're welcome.
1: That is Tina Simkin. We're 22 minutes away from 8 o'clock, and Matt is keeping an eye on traffic. Hey, Matt.
2: Hey, Preston. We're going to start with the bridges, and the McKay is definitely the bridge to take to Halifax at the moment. Volume pretty light on the McKay right now. Just a little activity by the former

0: tolls. However, a different story on the McDonald. It's pretty slow as you reach the Halifax side, really pretty slow from one side to the other. North Street looking pretty sticky when you get across McDonald as well. I was going to say Barrington looking not too bad headed towards the bridge if you're going downtown, but right now Barrington is starting to get pretty busy backed up to the Halifax Shipyard building. And earlier in the show, we mentioned a collision on Highway 103 inbound right near the merge with Highway 102. But now we're starting to see big slowdowns forming there. So maybe that's a new collision where the 103 merges with the 102, or maybe it's just that previous issue. Either way, it doesn't really matter. You have to be ready to slow down there. Or if you do take Highway 103 into the city, maybe avoid that route. Take the St. Margaret's Bay Road to the Armdale Roundabout. It's actually looking pretty light if you go that direction right now. And of course, if you see any other issues out there, you can always send us a text or voicemail, 902-222-3802.
1: All right, thank you, Matt. John Hancock now with sports. Good morning, John.
2: Hi there.
1: Eventful day with the World Cup and soccer.
3: Yeah, Lionel Messi, who turns 39 next week, celebrated early, scored 3 goals, his first World Cup hat-trick, defending champion Argentina over Algeria 3-0 in its group stage opener. Messi also moved into a tie for first on the tournament's career scoring list with Germany's Miroslav Klose. Both have 16 goals. Argentina, of course, a 3-time World Cup winner. Kylian Mbappe scored 2 for France, 3-1 over Senegal. Erling Haaland, 2 goals, 1 assist. Norway over Iraq, 4-1. And Austria won a World Cup match for the first time in 36 years, beating Jordan 3-1. And, of course, the conversation all week in this country is, will Alphonso Davies be ready for tomorrow's match against Qatar? He's been battling a hamstring injury. We said earlier that it looked doubtful. Alistair Johnston of the Canadian team on that situation?
4: I'm not a medical expert, so I'll leave that to them. But we all know what Fonzie brings. It's a chess piece that a lot of teams have to divert a lot of attention to dealing with him, because he can honestly dominate a game single-handedly down that one flank. So look, if we can get him back, it'd be a massive boost for us, but we're still prioritizing his fitness. I know what it's like coming back from a hamstring. Can't take shortcuts, so we're going to try and make the best medical decision, but I know at the same time he's desperate to play for us.
3: 3 more matches today. Ghana plays Panama in Toronto tonight, the one that many will want to watch. England and Croatia, that's at 5 o'clock our time.
1: And Toronto Tempo lost their game and their top player last night in the WNBA.
3: Yeah, the Indiana Fever winning by 22, 113-91. Caitlin Clark finished with 21 points, 14 assists. Toronto also lost their top player, Brittany Sykes, injured in the first half with what appeared to be a leg injury. Coach Sandy Brundello?
5: She's been playing so good for us. So when you lose, you know, one of your best players, it's tough. But no one's going to feel pity for us. You know, I thought we competed hard, but we couldn't find ways that we could fill Slim's shoes. That's going to be really hard. But this injury bug, this has got to get behind us, because how many players have we got injured? And the only positive you look at, they get opportunities for everyone else to be evaluated and see what we've got.
3: Tempo have lost 3 in a row. Their next game Friday in Connecticut.
1: And some to hockey news now. The Marlies are doing well. They're 1 win away from the Calder Cup, but all of that's kind of overshadowed by what's happening with Hockey Night in Canada.
3: Yeah, Marlies, by the way, beat Chicago 1-0. They're up 3-0. They can wrap it up on home ice tomorrow. And NHL hockey will not be shown on CBC next season after an agreement that allowed CBC to air Hockey Night expired after the playoffs. CBC and Rogers Sportsnet said in a joint statement the agreement wasn't renewed. Hockey analyst Jeff Merrick on losing Hockey Night in Canada.
6: Sports is big business. You know, live event television drives the marketplace, and that's where a lot of the revenues are. And Rogers Sportsnet is in the business of selling subscriptions and getting shareholder value, etc. All the things that we're used to with companies like Rogers Sportsnet. So it really should come as no surprise that they want to bring the entire thing under the tent.

0: Hockey Night in Canada in 1952. You can read more about this story on our website, cbcsports.ca. Blue Jays hit three home runs, beat the Red Sox 6-1. Dylan Cease threw five shutout innings. Max Scherzer gets the start in Game 2 tonight. And Canada's women's softball team is trying to get to the Worlds in Redcliffe, Australia next year. They have to finish in the top two at this event in Czechia. They won their opener 11-10 over Italy. There you go.
1: John, thanks so much.
0: Bye.
1: It's John Hancock. And just on that hockey note, we wanted to know, what do you think about the CBC's announcement that it will no longer be broadcasting NHL games? Watching Hockey Night in Canada has been a time-honored tradition here for many Canadians since 1952. So how was it a tradition for you? Let us know. Send us an email. Here's the address, infomorning.halifax@cbc.ca. Once again, that's infomorning.halifax@cbc.ca. We'd love to hear from you before the end of the show this morning. We're about 16 minutes away from 8 o'clock. Well, any day now, Fisheries and Oceans Canada is expected to make an announcement about Atlantic mackerel. It'll detail the government's latest rebuilding plan for the stock. DFO's latest assessment, released earlier this month, reconfirms the population is critically depleted. Jack Daly will be closely monitoring the update. He is a marine scientist with the non-governmental group Oceanic Canada and a non-voting member of the advisory board for the Federal Minister of Fisheries and Oceans. Good morning, Jack. Welcome.
2: Good morning, Preston.
1: So how important is the Atlantic mackerel to fisheries in this part of the world?
2: Atlantic mackerel is so important because it is a stock that actually encompasses all of Atlantic Canada, including Quebec. It also is one of the few stocks fully protected under the Fisheries Act right now. So we only have about 30 stocks fully protected. We only have about 3 forage fish, and mackerel is the only one with a rebuilding timeline.
1: Okay. This isn't new. We always hear that those in the industry are saying, you know, the stocks are fine. Everything's okay. And DFO is saying, no, it's not. It's critically depleted. That's always seems to be the case when it comes to fish stocks, regardless of the species. In this case, what do you make of the argument from industry that the stocks are okay?
2: Yeah, well, you know, I have the privilege of sitting on many fishery advisories across Atlantic Canada, and this is often a refrain that we hear. With Atlantic mackerel, it's even doubly complicated because it is all of Atlantic Canada. So you can have harvesters in Newfoundland and Labrador seeing things that are different than harvesters in the Maritimes or the southern Gulf of St. Lawrence. What is clear, though, and what the science shows is that this stock has been depleted, has been critically depleted for at least 10 years and has been mismanaged for decades. So we can talk about, you know, what harvesters are thinking they're seeing in the water, but the reality is that there are not enough fish to support a commercial fishery.
1: Even if we do come up with a really strong management plan to rebuild this stock, does that even matter, given the fact that a fish industry in the United States, you know, fishes a lot more mackerel than we do here?
2: Yeah, mackerel is so complicated because, you know, the stock is actually split into two components, northern and southern. Our northern component goes down to the U.S., where right now, unfortunately, they are fishing at extremely high levels based on one data point.
1: Right.
2: Now, the industry in Canada has argued for co-management for many years. But the thing is, if you look back at any time in history, this fight is always happening and there's never a solution because people don't actually want co-management. The Americans actually asked for co-management, I think it was 20 years ago. And what did Canada do? Ignore it. Nobody wants that. It's something that is often said and, you know, in a refrain, including by the minister. It never happens because there's not actually desire there.
1: Why does no one want that?
2: No one wants that because, for example, our herring fishery, which is also critically depleted in the Bay of Fundy, you know, if we were to start doing co-management with mackerel, then we might have to start doing co-management with that stock. Fisheries are so complicated, they're even doubly complicated by the way humans manage them. But what is so clear is that you do not fish a stock when it's critically depleted. When it's cautiously depleted, you know, go ahead, be cautious. And when it's healthy, that's when you start talking about the economic needs. But when it's critically depleted, particularly because of what we've done, there needs to be some caution.
1: Your release here says it'll take somewhere between 5 and 18 years to rebuild the stock to a healthy state. Doesn't sound like a long time when you think about cod, for example.
2: Yeah, and you know, when that timeline was first announced in 2022, when the stock first underwent moratorium, you know, it was seen as really positive. Now, you know, we are 4 or 5 years in, and the more fish that we allow to be taken out of the water, that actually increases that. So we've allowed a bait fishery, which people really, you know, desire, but that means that rebuilding is

0: prolonged. The one other thing I would note is that, you know, we've been under moratorium for, you know, 4 or 5 years now. We've had 3 fisheries ministers under that time. So each year, the industry likes to kind of pretend that this moratorium is brand new, that it's a major challenge, when we all have been at the table for 4 years. We know what's happening, and we know the plan to rebuild.
1: A lot of people like to fish mackerel recreationally to eat it, not really for bait. Is that a factor?
0: So, you know, the industry often brings it up as a huge factor, not only in mackerel, but in other advisories that I attend. Now, you know, I am a marine scientist. I am concerned about the amount of fish that's taken out of the water. When we look at recreational fisheries, though, you know, people are often taking far less mackerel. They're often taking them from the shore, and they're taking them all around Atlantic Canada rather than in a purse seine. It is a concern, though, in that we haven't had an assessment of our recreational catch in about 10 years. We are supposed to do it every 5 years. The last time we were going to do it, it was disrupted by COVID. And now, you know, we've been told the past couple of years that they're going to do it. They're going to get an updated assessment of how many fish are being taken out recreationally. Unfortunately, we haven't had any update. So that is a factor, but not nearly as big of a factor as the bait or commercial fishery.
1: Right. How important is mackerel to other species and to the ocean's ecology in general?
0: Yeah, so, you know, we call mackerel a forage fish because everything forages on them. So from groundfish to seabirds to whales to other marine mammals, when we have rebuilt mackerel, when we have rebuilt herring and capelin, it makes it a lot easier for all the other groundfish to be healthy. You know, right now, particularly in Nova Scotia and the Bay of Fundy, we have, you know, still severely depleted groundfish. One reason why that is happening is because there is not enough food for them to eat. Mm-hmm. So it's so important, and that's why we urge the department to consider them, you know, in a really cautious way, as they should with all stocks. But as we know, it's very political, it's very difficult. So why not make forage fish the fish that you care most about?
1: There are two main non-recreational fisheries for mackerel, commercial fishery and the bait fishery. Just briefly, what is the difference there?
0: So the difference would be that the bait fishery, so if you're a lobster fisherman, you can go out, you can catch mackerel, you can land it, so government knows how much you're taking, but then you use it. You can't share it with anybody else. A commercial fishery would be caught, so then you could sell it. So often in Newfoundland and Labrador, for example, they want to catch mackerel in huge quantities to sell it to the bait fishery. They also want to sell it, you know, as aquaculture feed. They want to sell it overseas for other uses. Mm-hmm. So there is a huge difference. In the Maritimes region in particular, the bait fishery is so key for lobster. Lobster just love mackerel. Yeah. In Newfoundland and Labrador, it's a bit more of a commercial discussion.
1: And so as I understand it, the commercial fishery is closed because of this ongoing moratorium that you mentioned. What's the quota for bait and recreational mackerel fishing?
0: So right now, the quota for bait fishing is 440 tons all across Atlantic Canada and Quebec. It's extremely hard to manage. You know, the industry actually said years ago, you wouldn't be able to manage a fishery with a quota anywhere less than 4,000. The government has pulled it off. It's been a great success. Right now, you have fishing organizations in the Maritimes asking for a tripling of that bait quota, whereas you have fishing associations, and in particular, the very wealthy seafood processors in Newfoundland and Labrador, asking for quotas in the tens of thousands of tons. So the minister is in a really hard position right now. And what we like to urge the minister and all of those involved in this fishery is that there's a law. It's called the Fisheries Act, and rebuilding is paramount.
1: Mm-hmm. What are you expecting to hear from the minister in her update on this rebuilding plan?
0: So the minister, you know, I think she's put herself in a position where, you know, she has to make some type of announcement. The assessment showed that the stock is not doing well. It's critically depleted, and the rebuilding prognosis is very poor. I think the minister, because she's faced so much pressure from industry, likely will make a change. You know, maybe 1,000, maybe 1,500 tons for the bait fishery is something that, you know, would still go against the rebuilding plan, but would be somewhat reasonable. What we're really concerned about is, you know, any discussions around opening a commercial fishery. That would just prolong rebuilding decades into the future.
1: So you think the moratorium as it stands now will remain regardless?
0: I think it will, and just looking to the law, it must. Our Fisheries Act, you know, states that overfishing cannot be taken on a stock that's critically depleted. So we're pointing to the law, we're pointing to the facts, and we're pointing to the evidence that fishers can benefit from this stock a lot more in the future when it's healthy rather than when it's critically depleted.
1: Jack, thank you for coming in. I appreciate this.
0: Thanks so much.
1: Jack Daly is a marine scientist with the non-governmental group Oceana Canada. We're about 7 minutes away from 8 o'clock. Matt Brand.
2: Yeah, let's start with traffic, or probably just time for traffic, to be honest. But heads up for anyone taking Highway 103 into the city. There is a collision. And

0: big backups forming where the 103 inbound merges with Highway 102. So if you typically take the 103 into HRM, you might want to opt for the St. Margaret's Bay Road to the Armdale Roundabout to avoid that collision where the 103 merges with the 102. And of course, if you see anything else happening in traffic, you can always send us a text or voicemail to our traffic line at 902-222-3802.
1: Thank you, Matt. Well, the long list for the Polaris Music Prize has been revealed. It features 40 of the best Canadian albums of the past year. Baby Nova is on the list with her debut album, Sugar. Here is a song by Baby Nova. This is Dodge.

0: That was Baby Nova with Dodge. The debut album from the Halifax singer is long listed for the Polaris Music Prize. Gareth Hampshire is in the newsroom with local headlines. Good morning, Gareth.
1: Hi, Preston. Coming up in the news, there are questions about where the province's homeless strategy is that was promised 3 years ago. And a Cape Breton University professor is among those asking, arguing it's needed to measure progress. The Nova Scotia government is not saying when the plan will be released, and Josh Hoffman has a full report coming up. And a fishery group in Escassoni is raising thousands of baby eels, or elvers, in captivity. This is in an effort to increase the eel population in the Bredour Lake. They're raising about 28,000 of them in a tank, and it's a long-term project that could take years before it's known how successful this is. And Anna Rack has a full story coming up at 8:30.
2: Thanks, Gareth. Just checking on the bridges and traffic, and the circus backed up to just about exit 3.

0: That's the Burnside Drive exit if you're headed towards the McKay Halifax bound. And the McDonald's is looking pretty busy, which is totally normal for this time of day if you're headed towards Halifax. So both bridges equally slow, or in other words, you have your choice of bridge right now. And we do have a collision on Highway 103 inbound, right where it merges with Highway 102. Expect backups there or avoid the area if you can, though it looks like it could be improving a little bit. Plus, just seeing this now pop up on the traffic map on Highway 102 outbound, spotting some slowdowns right next to the Metro self-storage. So if do you know what's happening on the 102 outbound around there, or if you see any other issues in traffic, you can always send us a text or voicemail to our traffic line, 902-222-3802. As for our weather, Tina's calling for another lovely day. It's going to be mostly sunny with fog patches this morning. Mix of sun cloud by this afternoon with just light southwesterly winds and a high of 24 degrees. And it's already warming up out there. 13 degrees in Stellarton, 15 degrees in Colebrook, and it's 17 degrees at the Dingle.
1: All right. Thank you, Matt. Coming up after the news, our nutrition columnist, Jen Brady, will tell us which foods are best for a healthy thyroid and why you should care. Plus, we'll catch up with a new Mi'kmaq walking coordinator at Hike Nova Scotia. Find out more about a new challenge called Journey Through Mi'kma'ki. That's all coming up. I'm Preston Mulligan here with Matt Brand. We'll talk after the news.
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3: Imagining Ted Awayo sitting in for Tom Power. Tatiana Maslany has built a career playing wildly different characters. 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Now she stars in the dark comedy thriller Maximum Pleasure Guaranteed. She's here to talk about it.
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2: 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And on CBC Listen or wherever you get your podcasts. The CBC News is next. Coming up in half an hour, it's The Current with Matt Galloway.
5: Stephen Guilbeault was a flashpoint as a Liberal politician. Now he is leaving politics, saying he disagrees with and is disappointed by Prime Minister Mark Carney's direction on climate. Stephen Guilbeault explains why, coming up on The Current.
6: This is World Report. Good morning, I'm Marcia Young. Canada is marking 10 years since the legalization of medical assistance in dying, and CBC News has learned about a dramatic shift in the future of MAID. A parliamentary committee will recommend an indefinite pause on expanding the program. Janice McGregor has been following this for us. And Janice, what will we hear from the committee?
7: A source has shared with CBC News what's expected to be the lone recommendation in this report this afternoon. MPs and senators are set to recommend legislation to indefinitely exclude patients whose sole condition is a mental illness, denying their eligibility for an assisted death on the grounds that the evidentiary and systemic conditions necessary for a safe and equitable implementation cannot presently be met. Or in other words, Canada's healthcare and legal systems aren't equipped for this, at least not yet. We're also expecting dissenting points of view to be tabled today. The Bloc Québécois and some senators on the committee do not agree. A former member, MP and former Ontario Health Minister Helena Jazik, spoke out earlier this spring about how she feels this entire process has been flawed and one-sided. Advocates for expanding access to an assisted death have also speculated that a fix was in, suggesting this committee heard from far more witnesses on one side of the issue than the other and didn't hear from enough people with lived experience of mental illness.
6: What happens after that?
7: Justice Minister Sean Fraser yesterday suggested he's not going to simply rubber stamp this recommendation.
8: If I'm satisfied that the committee has had an opportunity to reach thoughtful conclusions based on the advice of those who are most experienced, most knowledgeable with the issues, then there's a good chance we may align with the recommendations.
7: A new law needs to be passed quickly by next March. Either way, this issue will continue to be litigated in court. There's a challenge underway backed by advocacy groups like Dying with Dignity, arguing patients' charter rights are violated if MAID is not expanded. But a separate case underway is arguing that even the system as it stands today goes too far. So this debate will continue, perhaps all the way to the Supreme Court for the third time.
6: Thank you, Janice.
7: You're welcome.
6: The CBC's Janice McGregor reporting from Ottawa. The G7 Leaders Summit is wrapping up today. Their focus has been on global conflicts, but Canadian officials, including the Prime Minister, have been talking

0: when the evacuation order was lifted, but it remains an alert in case residents will need to leave again on short notice. Jonna Bailon, CBC News, Vancouver.
1: We will learn more today about the Titan submersible disaster. Canada's Transportation Safety Board will release its report about what happened to the vessel. The TSB's findings will include a series of recommendations. The CBC's Ryan Cook has more on the dive that left five people dead.
2: Let's take a look at Titan.
3: Stockton Rush was always eager to show off his submersible, built with carbon fiber, run by a gaming controller, capable of bringing wealthy tourists to the Titanic shipwreck in the North Atlantic.
2: It really motivates me to just change people's lives, change their perception of the ocean, of Titanic.
3: Tomorrow marks 3 years since the Titan's final voyage. Communications were lost early in the dive to the Titanic, kicking off an international search effort spanning four frantic days until...
4: The debris is consistent with the catastrophic loss.
3: Five people dead, a submersible reduced to threads, and a long line of people saying, "I told you so."
5: Anyone should feel free to speak up about a safety issue without fear of retribution. And that is not at all what I saw.
3: That's Antonella Wilby, one of several former OceanGate employees called to testify before the U.S. Coast Guard in 2024. The resulting report found Rush ignored warnings, stifled criticism, and failed to follow the company's own safety protocols. If he survived the implosion, the Coast Guard would have recommended criminal charges. And now, it's Canada's turn. Titan was launched from a Canadian vessel, departing from a Canadian port. The Transportation Safety Board will release its findings this morning. We're expecting six recommendations aimed at reducing or eliminating safety deficiencies in hopes of avoiding any further death toll at the world's most famous shipwreck. Ryan Cook, CBC News, St. John's.
1: And that is the latest national and international news from World Report News Anytime, cbcnews.ca. I'm Marcia Young.
6: Welcome back to Information Morning. I'm Preston Mulligan. It's Wednesday, June the 17th. Still to come on the show, our nutrition columnist Jen Brady looks at hypothyroidism and its links to diet. And Hike Nova Scotia's new Mi'kmaq walking coordinator is encouraging First Nations communities to get their steps in.
7: When we walk, we connect with our ancestors, and we connect back with the land. So it's not only about physical activity, it's about connection to the land, to each other.
6: Just a beautiful midweek day out there. Matt Brand is here with a look at the weather and traffic. Hello, Matt.
8: Good morning, Preston. And you know, if anyone's looking to get their steps in today, today's a great day for it. It's already a gorgeous morning out there. And Tina's forecast calling for a mostly sunny morning with some fog patches. We can expect a mix of sun and cloud by this afternoon and light southwesterly winds with a high of 24 degrees for today. And it is starting to warm up out there. We've got 16 degrees in Spa Springs, 14 degrees in Garden of Eden, and 17 degrees in Chibucto. And Dean will have more on the weather after the 8:30 news. As far as traffic, we'll start with some good news. We've been highlighting this collision on the 103 inbound right where it merges with Highway 102 for most of the show, but I'm not seeing any backups there, so it looks like that's been cleared up. Also not seeing any other collisions on the board, so right now we're just dealing with volume. Checking with the bridges, the McDonald pretty busy to Halifax, and it is slow on both the Dartmouth and Halifax side, so the McKay is definitely the bridge to take to Halifax, and we just have backups to the Windmill Road exit on Highway 111 if you are taking the McKay to Halifax. And just quickly, Burnside Drive, just off Highway 107 inbound, looking very busy right now, so you might want to take the Magazine Hill to Burnside instead. Of course, if you see any other issues out there, just give us a shout, 902-222-3802.
6: Thank you, Matt. Gareth Hampshire is in the newsroom with headlines. Hello, Gareth.
9: Hello, Preston. We will have the story coming up of a new pilot project in Cape Breton involving Mi'kmaq groups who are raising about 28,000 alvas or baby eels in a tank. This is a large-scale project they're doing for the future, hoping to release them into Bredour Lake, and the eels were bought from treaty-protected harvesters. Anna Rack has a report coming up. And the owner of an historic Eastern Shore landmark inn wants to sell it, but only

0: If the buyer promises to keep it running, a German couple bought it in 2012. They've been doing it ever since. It has more than a century of tradition, so they're keen to see that continue. And the CBC's Vernon Ramasar has a report coming up at 8:30.
1: All right, thank you, Gareth. Well, the thyroid is a hot topic online right now, and a number of online influencers are offering advice to improve your thyroid health. Our nutrition columnist, Jennifer Brady, joins us to look at how helpful that information is. Jen is a registered dietitian and associate professor in the School of Nutrition and Dietetics at Acadia University. Good morning, Jen.
2: Good morning, thank you.
1: What does the thyroid do?
2: Yeah, so the thyroid, first off, is a small sort of butterfly-shaped endocrine gland that sits around your larynx. Your larynx is just your voice box. So it sort of sits front and center of your neck. And it's an endocrine gland, which means that its main job is to produce and release hormones directly into your bloodstream. And those hormones then sort of travel through your body and do various different functions. It's probably an organ that you've never really given much thought to, but it actually is really important to a number of other things throughout our bodies. So it acts kind of like a little command center that manages everything from your metabolism, digestion, cell division, and growth, reproduction, your heartbeat, respiratory or breathing rate, and many other functions.
1: And what is hypothyroidism?
2: So that's a condition where the thyroid is underactive, and that's usually because it's not producing enough of the thyroid hormones that are needed to manage all of those processes that I just mentioned. Hypothyroidism can be caused by various different things. The main ones are genetics, sometimes medical treatments, but also can be caused by nutrient deficiencies. So because of the functions that the thyroid or the thyroid hormone specifically do, an underactive thyroid can have also really extensive impacts throughout your body. One of them being that it really slows your metabolism down. And so that can result in a number of different symptoms that would be associated with that. So things like fatigue, weight gain, hair loss, dry skin, constipation, etc. The Canadian Thyroid Association estimates that about 5 to 10% of Canadians have hypothyroidism. Most of those are women, and many of them are currently undiagnosed.
1: And how is it linked to diet?
2: So like everything, nutrition is important to healthy functioning. So thyroid definitely is impacted by that. So an overall healthy diet when it comes to the thyroid is particularly important because there's actually a really long laundry list of nutrients that impact thyroid health and functioning. That said, there are a few key nutrients that are particularly important to the thyroid. So two of those are iron and vitamin D, which probably most people have heard of and we've talked about on the show a number of times before. Two other nutrients that people might not have heard of are selenium and iodine.
1: What do I need to know about selenium?
2: Yeah, so selenium is a trace mineral. When I say trace mineral, that just simply means that we need it in trace amounts, so very little amounts compared to other nutrients like iron or vitamin D. Selenium's main job when it comes to the thyroid is that it's used in the processes that then produce those thyroid hormones that, like I said, do various things throughout your body. Foods high in selenium mainly include animal-based protein, particularly seafood, but also poultry, meat, eggs, and sort of oddly, Brazil nuts.
1: Weird.
2: I know it is kind of weird. Brazil nuts are actually the highest source of selenium compared to other food. It's also found in grains. It's found very little in fruit and vegetables. And the main reason for that is actually because of poor soil quality, which is actually particularly poor in Atlantic Canada. For most people, though, that's not a problem because, you know, we eat foods, plant-based foods from around the world. And for most of us, we're eating those animal-based proteins. So deficiency is pretty uncommon, but it is associated with hypothyroidism, particularly in women.
1: And iodine is also a factor here as well. Do I get enough of that simply by eating iodized table salt, for example?
2: So iodine, like selenium, is also a trace mineral and also vitally important to your thyroid. It's a component of those thyroid hormones themselves. So if you're not getting enough iodine, you're not going to be able to produce enough of those hormones, which of course is going to impact your thyroid function. Seaweed is one of the highest sources of iodine, which of course we have lots of here in Nova Scotia, but it's not eaten that widely. The iodized salt part of your question is actually really interesting. So because iodine is found in so few foods, Canada made by law way back in 1949 required all table salt to be iodized. So that just simply means that it has iodine added to it. It's fortified with iodine.

0: that law and the change around iodized salt pretty much eliminated iodine deficiency in Canada. So we haven't seen it for quite a few years. But research is showing that it's actually on the rise, with about 12% of Canadians having moderate to severe iodine deficiency. And that's related to a number of different factors. One is recommendations to reduce your salt intake. So Canadians are reducing their salt intake, but then, you know, on the flip side of that, maybe not getting enough iodine. The other one, which I always find really interesting, the social factors around food, is sort of the rise in popularity of those fancy sort of gourmet specialty salts. So sea salt, kosher salt, or that really fancy pink Himalayan salt that's very expensive. The law,
1: they would not have the iodized.
0: No, and they're not required to be iodized. They contain a little bit of natural, naturally occurring iodine, but not enough to give us what we need. So really the best way to ensure you're getting enough iodine, but also minimizing your salt intake, is to avoid processed foods. And then just at home when you're cooking or salting your food, lightly preferably, is just use regular old, you know, the least expensive iodized table salt.
1: And what about thyroid-boosting supplements? How effective are they?
0: Yeah, the long and short of that answer is that they're not effective at all. So
1: I knew you were going to say that.
0: Yeah, they often aren't. You know, they sound great, but they are costly and not effective and actually can be quite harmful. Sometimes they contain more of the nutrients like iodine and selenium, which if you're taking too much of those can cause really serious problems, including heart attack. Those supplements also can, if you're using those supplements or relying on those supplements, it's also a problem if you're sort of self-diagnosing and self-treating something that could be a really serious medical condition that requires medical treatment.
1: So is the solution to a healthy thyroid or hypothyroidism as simple as just eating well?
0: I mean, it could be. You know, the first thing I would suggest to people if they're concerned about hypothyroidism is to make sure you're eating well, because the symptoms related to hypothyroidism, the sort of fatigue, weight gain, et cetera, could simply be a result of not eating well, whether or not it's affecting your thyroid. That said, if you're concerned about hypothyroidism, the best thing to do is to talk to your doctor. There's some pretty simple tests they can order.
1: What about managing an overactive thyroid with diet? Is it possible to do that?
0: Yes, it also would be impacted by nutrient intake, sometimes too much of a nutrient, but at the same time, it may be a serious medical condition that requires some medical management.
1: Jen, thank you so much.
0: Thank you.
1: Jennifer Brady is a registered dietitian and associate professor in the School of Nutrition and Dietetics at Acadia University, and she is our nutrition columnist.
2: Okay, just quickly in traffic, I am seeing a collision on the traffic map. It's on the Magazine Hill inbound, and it's just before the lights at Akerley, right next to the Old Port Pub and Grill. If you have any more information on that or anything in traffic, send us a text or voicemail, 902-222-3802.
1: Thank you, Matt. Well, Hike Nova Scotia has a new coordinator for its Mi'kmaq walking program. Joan Paul is overseeing an expansion of the program called Walking in the Footsteps. She is a member of the Sebaganegadig First Nation. Good morning, Joan.
3: Good morning.
1: What is the Mi'kmaq Walking Program?
3: It is an initiative that is working with all 13 Mi'kmaq communities to bring walking initiatives to each community and get our elders, and not only our elders, but our youth and community out, connecting with the land and helping.
1: And part of this is a challenge called Journey Through Mi'kma'ki. What does that entail?
3: So yeah, that's a map that shows all our 13 First Nation communities. And how it works is it has a breakdown of all the kilometers from community to community. And you would keep track of your steps and convert them over. And it just adds some meaning and connection to our First Nation communities.
1: I see. So you're not actually walking from, say, Bear River to Millbrook then, right?
3: No. You could do it by adding up your house chores, mowing the lawn, your footsteps from all of that. If you do walk a lot, you could add up your steps from walking, and then you would add them all up at the end of your tally sheet that is provided, and you could see how far you walk through each community.
1: What are the health benefits that you hope to see out of this challenge?
3: Well, we want to see more individuals, especially our elders population, getting out and getting active and connecting with our youth. A lot of our elders in our communities experience arthritis or diabetes, and this will help lessening that or

0: preventing it in some sort of way.
1: Is there a historical component to this?
0: Yes, we have some trails attached to the website, to the Walk in the Footsteps, that highlight Glooskap and his rest in place and the stories that align with him. Our ancestors have been here for thousands of years. And when we walk, we connect with our ancestors and we connect back with the land. So it's not only about physical activity, it's about connection to the land, to each other. Because in Mi'kmaq traditions, the land is not separate from us. It's our elder, our sibling. It's part of us. We connect with it. It provides everything we need. And so honoring it and respecting it is a huge part of us as Mi'kmaq people.
1: And I hear this is also a way for First Nations schools to connect and even compete with one another.
0: Yeah, definitely. It has been done, and definitely we're looking for more opportunities to do that. So we had some schools compete, so they took a month and they added up all their steps with another school. And then we showed how far they could walk. And basically they walked from Halifax to Calgary.
1: Wow. Are you a walker yourself?
0: I definitely am.
1: When did you start walking and why do you love it?
0: I started walking 30 years ago after the birth of my daughter, and I started walking to lose weight, but after a while it became a part of me, and it just became something that centered me and reset me, and I love it because it's peaceful. It gives me my space I need to think things through, to process things through, and yeah, so I've been doing it for quite some time, and I'm looking to get more people walking with me.
1: How are you getting the word out about this program?
0: Through opportunities such as this, CBC Radio Morning News, and going into communities, introducing myself, making those connections with the communities and with the Mi'kmaq physical activity leaders in each community. Yeah, just getting out and saying, here I am, and this is what I have to offer.
1: You did a presentation recently at the Sembaganagadi Health Fair. How did that go?
0: I had a booth there, and I was informing others of Journey Through Mi'kma'ki and Walking in the Footsteps, and that went really well. I had about 31 pamphlets taken, and a lot of them were so in awe when they learned about Journey Through Mi'kma'ki, and they were excited about it, and especially when I said you can make it your own, and you could do it on your own time, and add up not only your walks, but you're when you're mowing and when you're doing yard work or when you're doing housework, that all adds up.
1: And you're still new to this role, Joan. Are you looking to develop other walking initiatives down the road?
0: Yes, definitely I am. There are some opportunities and some ideas that I'm looking at. We're just trying to get those up and rolling.
1: And so if you're interested, if you're just hearing about this for the first time, can you learn more on your website?
0: Yes, on Hike Nova Scotia, there is Walking in the Footsteps, and it does have all the information on there, and it has some trails that you could start with, particularly in Unimagi, Cape Breton area. One of the ideas and opportunities that we hope to get is more of the mainland trails on there in the near future, but you could definitely start there on Walking in the Footsteps on Hike Nova Scotia.
1: Joan, congratulations with this. Good luck.
0: Thank you very much, Preston. I appreciate it.
1: Joan Paul is the new coordinator for the Mi'kmaq Walking Program at Hike Nova Scotia. Here's some walking music to get you moving. Mi'kmaq rapper Wolf Castle teamed up with Jamila on this latest single. It's called Water.

0: Wolfcastle and Jamila with Water. We're about a minute away from local news time. Matt Brand.
1: Well, that was some excellent walking music. Also, some excellent dance music. Preston, I didn't know you had all those moves.
0: I do, Matt. Yes.
1: I know that now. Speaking of moving, I imagine plenty of people are out and about this morning. We've got an incredible start to the day. Tina's forecast calling for a mostly sunny morning. We can expect a mix of sun and cloud this afternoon. And southwesterly winds, about 20 kilometers per hour, with a high of 24 degrees for today. However, should mention there is a risk of thunderstorms inland today. So just something to keep a track of. Right now, 16 degrees in Bear River, 16 degrees in Millbrook, and 17 degrees in Chipuktuk. As for traffic, in the last traffic update, I mentioned a potential collision on the Magazine Hill to Burnside that was near Akerley, but I'm not seeing any issues there right now, so hopefully that was just a false alarm. But it is going to be a bit busy trying to get to Halifax right now. Both the McKay and McDonald are quite busy Halifax bound. Nothing out of the ordinary, but we are dealing with quite a bit of volume there. So if you see any other issues in traffic this morning, your last chance to get your traffic tip in to our traffic line, just call our traffic line number, 902-222-3802.
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2: Here is the CBC News for Nova Scotia. Good morning. I'm Gareth Hampshire. A Cape Breton University professor wants to know where the province's homeless prevention strategy is after it was promised 3 years ago. But the Nova Scotia government will not say when the first-of-its-kind plan will be released. The CBC's Josh Hoffman reports.
3: Catherine Levitin-Reed says she was pleasantly surprised when the Nova Scotia government released its housing plan in 2023. That's because it included a promise by the province that it would develop its first-ever homeless prevention strategy. But the Cape Breton University professor says there hasn't been a peep about it since.
4: I find it curious that there hasn't been any follow-up, that in the progress reports that the province has provided, there's no mention of what is happening to the development of that strategy.
3: Levitin-Reed says a strategy would create clear goals and accountability for the province. And without it, it's hard to tell if the province is improving the situation. The Nova Scotia government says there is no timeline for completing the strategy, but it is making progress. Jamie Smith is the province's executive director of supportive housing and homelessness.
5: If we talk about HRM, for example, just a few years ago, there were well over 200 people residing in encampments and unsheltered within HRM. That number last week was down just below 50.
3: But critics like Levitin-Reed suggest the province's current approach to homelessness is still more reactive than preventative. Josh Hoffman, CBC News, Halifax.
2: Halifax Council has voted to pause plans to turn the old library into a park in order to explore other ideas. It means the municipality will be asking if there's any interest in adapting the Halifax Memorial Library. The motion passed with 15 votes, with Mayor Andy Fillmore the only one to vote against it. Speaking at the meeting, Fillmore says two things can happen at the same time.
6: So what I would like to get to today, with your help, I hope, is a path that allows us to continue the important work on redesigning a park space, regardless of what happens to the library building. That's still a vibrant spot in our downtown, and as we know, more people are living downtown, and we need more park space.
2: Fillmore says if any expressions of interest come through, he would like them to pay for at least 75% of the repair costs, which are estimated at $15 to $20 million. A fishery group in Escassoni is raising thousands of baby eels, or elvers, in captivity in an effort to increase the eel population

0: in the Bordeaux Lake. The CBC's Anna Rack has the story.
1: Eskasoni Fish and Wildlife and the Unamagi Institute of Natural Resources are trying out a pilot project, raising about 28,000 elvers in a tank, all purchased from treaty-protected harvesters. The goal is to increase the eel population in the Bordeaux Lakes. Shelley Denny is with UINR.
2: Our Mi'kmaq food fishers have been saying for some time now that they're having a hard time finding eel.
1: The elvers will one day be released in the Bordeaux Lake to repopulate the watershed, but it's not clear when that will be. Denny says they need to be the right size to be released. To the Mi'kmaq people, eels are important creatures. While they're a food source, their relationship is about much more than that. It's a traditional bond they hope to pass down for generations. John T. Johnson is Eskasoni's fishery guardian.
3: Hopefully this project will help with the population around Cape Breton and have more for the future. My kids will have eels to eat and their kids will have eels to eat.
1: But that could take some time. The team raising the eels won't know for a few years if the eel population will grow. Anna Rack, CBC News, Eskasoni.
0: The owner of an historic Eastern Shore landmark inn wants to sell it, but only if the buyer promises to keep it running. The CBC's Vernon Ramasar has more.
4: Margaret Veschler and her husband, Ernst, bought the Salmon River Country Inn in 2012, and she's been running it ever since. The building is operated as an inn at the edge of Jador Harbour for more than a century. It was once a base camp for visiting hunters. Veschler's turning 70 soon and says it's becoming more of a challenge to keep it running. But she says it's important the inn's legacy continues.
5: I see that I'm really only the caretaker of the building. I don't have the feeling I never had that I own it. It's only I have to be there, take care about it and pass it on.
4: In addition to being the innkeeper, she says she's also the prep cook, chef and sometimes housekeeper. But despite the hard work, she says she's loved every minute of it.
5: I will walk out with tears. But life is going on, and I will maybe go back into my craft, what I brought to Canada when I came. I immigrated as an artist, so I maybe will carve my dolls again.
4: Vestril says she won't be stepping down right away, even if it is sold, as she's offering to stay on for a year to help prospective owners. Vern Ramisar, CBC News, head of Jador.
0: Well, that is our news this morning.
6: Thank you, Gareth. Gareth Hampshire in our CBC newsroom and eagerly looking forward to 5 p.m. today. In traffic, no issues to report, just the usual slowdowns and the usual trouble spots. The McDonald Bridge still very busy to Halifax and traffic on the McKay Halifax bound backed up to about the Burnside Drive exit on the Cirque. So I'd say you have your choice of bridge at the moment.
7: Thank you, Matt. Let's check in one more time with Tina Simkin. Hey, Tina.
8: Hey, beautiful day out there this
7: Lovely
8: morning.
7: Day.
8: Just gorgeous. Temperatures already 19 degrees in Halifax, 15 in Yarmouth. We have 14 in Greenwood, as well as Amherst, 13 right now in New Glasgow with light southerly winds, plenty of sunshine. Temperatures climbing to around 24 degrees. The humidity is down, too. It's not very sticky out there this morning. So just really gorgeous. Now, this afternoon, there are chances for showers to develop, especially through the valley and northern Nova Scotia. Maybe a slight risk of an isolated thunderstorm, but just talking about showers. And then once the sun does go down, any showers that do form this afternoon will quickly start to dissipate. And our temperatures tonight will hover right around 11 degrees, with the wind staying fairly light and southerly. Now, the winds are going to stay light throughout the day today as well as tonight. And the exception being is that areas that do produce those scattered showers or even that isolated thunderstorm will get a little gusty. So just that's the only exception to the rule for today. Tomorrow, we start off with a mix of sun and clouds and showers in the afternoon.
7: All right. We'll enjoy this day as it is. Thanks so much, Tina.
8: You're welcome.
7: That's Tina Simkin, and that's going to do it for us. That has been the Wednesday edition of Information Morning. Glad you could join us today. My name is Preston Mulligan here with Matt Brand. We'll be back tomorrow. Have a good day.

0: I feel that on the issue of climate change, which is an issue very dear to my heart, something I've spent the vast majority of my adult life working on, I can no longer have a positive influence on the direction that the government has taken on this issue.
1: Before he became a politician and federal cabinet minister, Stephen Guilbeault was an environmental activist, known best perhaps for scaling

side, we have achieved a lot of Canadian dream, but still there were so many obstacles coming up. So I wonder, like, government should make some policies which will encourage so many immigrants, Canadians, to do the, you know, business here in Canada. We should not be bullied by America that you can't open the bridge right now.

0: That's a bit of Meeko with Dream Boy. Meeko dropped by the Q studio to talk about the story behind that song. But first, they had a little laugh about a line in Meeko's bio.
1: Yeah. Oh, my God. We had, like, a bio writer come in and, like, I think they put the tagline URL to IRL, and I was like, that's the sickest thing ever.
2: URL to IRL is so good. I want to talk about the song Dream Boy.
1: Yeah.
2: From your debut record, When the Lights Turn On. Speaking of IRL, I mean, this is sort of about that.
1: Yeah.
2: My understanding is it's about maybe someone you dated or someone you might have to tell me the story, but someone you dated.

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3: Sego Candice Miracle Nyungkyat, Demakunyege Haga Niwakun Wijoldan.
4: Hi, my name is Brett Forster, and I'm from the Chippewas of Kettle and Stony Point First Nation.
5: Zenez Hotie, my name is Edzu Uleverin, and I'm Chowtown Nation.

And we're coming up to 20 minutes after 12 o'clock. Statistics Canada reports that only a small percentage of Canadians are adopted. Data from family diversity surveys show that among adults aged 15 to 49, just 2% have an adopted child. While there are only a few thousand adoptions in Canada each

0: But other than that, I had a good life after that. My adopted parents were great for me, and I would see my other parents occasionally, but it wasn't that close.
1: Wow. Well, first of all, thanks for sharing that story, Clyde. Very poignant indeed. And Linda, he said so many things there. One of the things that he was touching on is just that feeling of

0: as opposed to loneliness, interesting as a point of departure for thinking about the world, maybe.
1: Mm-hmm. I want to return to a lot of things that you mentioned, you know, particularly about some of these ethical, philosophical questions that you explore through the novels. But before that, I want to talk a bit more in depth about the protagonist, Tara Salter, because she's fascinating kind of in her own right, even independent of what's going on with her

0: province's burn restriction map.
1: The fire weather index may be low on a particular day, but the conditions are such that the longer term dryness, someone can have a fire on that low day now, and in 2 or 3 days, if maybe they didn't put that campfire out, because it's harder to put out in those types of conditions, when we do get a dry day and it's not put out properly or fully extinguished, then it could take off as a wildfire. So that's what we call holdover potential.
0: Tingley says the province's burn restrictions map has the most accurate and up-to-date information on fire safety conditions. Canada's total population dropped for a third consecutive quarter. New data from StatsCan shows a small decline in the first 3 months of this year of about 55,000 people. As Peter Armstrong reports, it marks a broader trend in the nation's tightening immigration policies.
2: Canada's total population now stands just shy of 41.5 million people. So a decline of 55,000 doesn't sound like much, but Stéphane Marion, chief economist at the National Bank of Canada, says this is part of a historic shift.
3: This is the third consecutive quarter of population decline. This is unprecedented in Canadian history. We're now down a cumulative 234,000.
2: The change comes after the federal government scaled back immigration targets. Fewer new immigrants arrived, and Statistics Canada's preliminary data show the number of non-permanent residents decreased by 117,000 people. Immigration drives economic growth as new arrivals spend money getting settled and grow the amount of everyday purchases. Having fewer people means less spending, so GDP growth tends to fall, which explains at least one part of why GDP contracted over the last two quarters. Peter Armstrong, CBC News, Toronto.
0: And hundreds of people in West Kelowna, British Columbia, have now returned to their homes after a wildfire yesterday prompted an evacuation order. The fast-moving fire, fed by strong winds, threatened hundreds of properties. The BC Wildfire Service says the fire is now being, quote, held, and the evacuation order has been downgraded to an evacuation alert. The fire is believed to be human-caused. The Wildfire Service in British Columbia says there are 14 active fires in the province right now, and of those, only two are considered out of control.
4: Hello, Nova Scotia. I'm Jane Sponigal, sitting in for Jeff Douglas, and you're now on Main Street. It's been 10 years since medical assistance in dying was legalized in Canada. We'll look back on what prompted the House of Commons to pass this legislation. And we'll hear some thoughts on who should be eligible or not for MAID in the future. A special parliamentary committee has decided MAID should not be expanded for people whose sole underlying condition is a mental illness. We'll hear some reaction to that. Also on the program, my colleague Colin North takes us to an event where bursaries were announced for the next generation of Black and African Nova Scotian healthcare workers. He met one of the recipients and heard about the legacy this program is creating. And we will have those stories and more for you coming up between 3 and 6 here on Main Street. But first, Ryan Snodden is here with a look at the weather, our afternoon meteorologist. Ryan, I was out this morning for a story and it is hot.
5: Yeah.
4: It is hot and humid.
5: Yeah, it's definitely a summer day out there. Not officially summer yet. Of course, we're waiting for Sunday. But temperatures are warm. We're in the 23 to 26 range for most of the province. The winds are generally light today, so not too much of a sea breeze. Looking at the satellite picture, there's just tons and tons of sunshine. We are looking at, with those sea breezes that have bubbled up, it's interesting. You look at the province and you can see all the cloud cover bubbling up inland over the spine of Nova Scotia, if you can imagine, from like Yarmouth County across through Kedgy to New Ross, and then across through the central parts, and the same thing along the northeast coast as well, where it's generally inland, where you see those sea breezes clash and rise and then cool, condense, and turn into clouds. So pretty cool looking satellite image for today. What we're looking at for tonight and moving forward is, yes, in those rising clouds that we're already seeing, the potential for a pop-up shower for late this afternoon into this evening. But, you know, looking at the radar right now, not seeing anything shower activity-wise.

0: that's really bubbling up just yet. But that risk will certainly be there as we move through tonight, or at least through this evening into the mid-evening time frame, and then things are really going to quiet down overnight.
1: Is that because of the humidity in the air?
0: You know what? There's not that much humidity
1: today. It feels
0: today.
1: Humid, though, yeah, compared to other days.
0: I'm just wondering if you're not used to it, Jane. We're going to have to toughen you up for summer.
1: I guess.
0: Humidex, yeah, I mean, it's maybe a little bit muggy.
1: I was in the valley. Yeah, does that mean anything?
0: No.
1: Okay.
0: No, I think you're just getting soft, Jane, to be honest.
1: It's true. Do you know what? That's what it is.
0: Yeah. The summer is young, and so you're not acclimatized yet.
1: Yeah.
0: But as we move through tonight, we'll see temperatures in the 8 to 12 range. Winds becoming light. And then for tomorrow, increasing clouds in the afternoon. Chance for showers and drizzle into the afternoon for the southwest. Winds are going to be southerly tomorrow, around 10 to 20 kilometers per hour. So a little bit more of a sea breeze setting up for tomorrow. No question about it. Temperatures are going to be right in the 20 to 24 range. And you know what? A little bit more humidity in the air for tomorrow. And
1: okay.
0: A little bit more even still for early Friday as we see that wet weather kind of building in. So Thursday night into Friday, we've got showers. Those showers, 5 to 15 millimeters. And then that will kind of end early to mid-morning on Friday, becoming a mix of sun and cloud Friday afternoon. Still a chance for an isolated pop-up lingering shower, but Friday afternoon and Friday evening looking pretty good, 22 to 26 for our daytime highs. We should be into the low 20s for Saturday as well. That's going to be the best day of the weekend for getting outside. Sun, cloud, still a chance for some isolated showers developing into the afternoon. Sunday looks cloudier. And a better chance for seeing some showers into the afternoon on Father's Day. And it does look like we'll see temperatures kind of in the high teens, maybe a few low 20s down toward the southwest.
1: What a first day of summer, too.
0: Yeah.
1: All right. You
0: know, it usually takes us a while to kind of get summer cranked up here, right? So
1: and that humidity.
0: And the humidity. That's right.
1: All right. Thanks, Ryan.
0: Thanks, Jane.
1: That's Ryan Snodden, our afternoon meteorologist, and he'll be back just after the 4:30 news with another weather update. And you can see his full weather forecast on CBC Nova Scotia News at 6 o'clock on CBC Television or CBC Gem. And if you see anything on the roads that you think we should know about, phone or text the traffic line 902-222-3802. All right, let's get your weekend plan sorted. Ryan told you about the weather forecast. Here is some ideas for your weekend plans. It's our What's Up This Weekend edition of Canada's Ocean Playlist. Up first, we've got an incredible show happening tonight. London, Ontario's award-winning harmonic folk trio, The Pairs, are making their debut at the Carlton. This is general admission seated show that gets underway at 7. Tickets are $20 plus HST in advance or $25 at the door. Opening the night is Halifax's own Julia Cunningham. To get you ready for the show, here is Be Back Home from her Deep Dive EP.

a bit of music there from Beoluck. That track is called Schooner Lane, and it comes from the band's All Hands album. You can see Beoluck live this weekend when they play the Halifax Cultural Festival. Just to clarify the schedule, the festival actually kicks off this afternoon with a flag-raising ceremony at City Hall at 4:15. As for Beoluck, they'll be playing a free show Friday night at the Spatz Theater at Citadel High. Doors open for that one at 5:30. Between today and the 21st, the festival is packed with events, everything from step dancing and Irish language lessons to songwriter circles, stick fighting, and live music from the Foleys, Delhaven, Sons of Maxwell, and plenty more. 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That's hfxcelticfest.ca. And before Beoluck, that was Julia Cunningham with her song, Be Back Home. 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Or if you're listening in Truro, it's 89.1 FM. I'm Jane Sponigal, sitting in for Jeff Douglas. If you see anything in traffic that we should know about, phone or text the traffic line, 902-222-3802. Let's get back into the music with a track for anyone who may be in Cape Breton tomorrow night. More than 50 incredible Cape Breton performers will take the stage for a one-night-only production as people gather to celebrate the very best of the music community and honor those who have carried Cape Breton sound across the world. Natalie McMaster, Flo Sampson, Andrea Beaton, Keith Mullins, and Port Cities will be reuniting for one night to celebrate this year's inductees to the Cape Breton Music Industry Hall of Fame. The 2026 list of inductees are the song Out of the Myra, Out on the Myra, written by Alistair McGilvray, Bill McNeil, Buddy McMaster, and this guy. From his Few and Far Between album, here's Gordy Sampson with Davy Jones.

From his Few and Far Between album, that was Gordy Sampson with Davy Jones. Tomorrow night, Gordy Sampson will be inducted into the Cape Breton Music Hall of Industry Hall of Fame, along with the song Out on the Myra, written by Alistair McGilvery, and other inductees Bill McNeil and Buddy McMaster. Coming up between 3:30 and 4 here on Main Street, we drop into an event where the Dartmouth General Hospital Foundation announced winners of this year's bursaries for Black and African Nova Scotian students interested in health-related fields. Then, two perspectives on whether people should be eligible for medical assistance in dying if their sole underlying condition is a mental illness, including one from former Senator Stan Kutcher. After the 4 o'clock news, as the U.S. and Iran negotiate a peace framework, we'll take a closer look at the political and social aftermath of the war within Iran and its diaspora. And online at cbc.ca/mainhfx, my conversation yesterday with linguist and Mi'kmaq elder Bernie Francis, and local summer reading suggestions from Stephanie Domet. Let's wrap up today's playlist with a final two tunes. First up, Aquaculture. This weekend, you can catch Lance on stage with acts like Dusted, Freya Melican, Jenna Berry, Lane Hall, Lookout Tower, and more at Newport Landing's Full Circle Festival. For a full lineup and all the details, head over to fullcirclefestival.ca. From his 1783 album, here's Aquaculture with What Are You Sayin'?

0: Daniel James McFadgen with a very timely hot sun on Main Street and talk about a hot ticket. This Friday evening, Dave Sampson and Daniel James are live on stage at the Shore Club in Hubbard's. This one is a 19-plus show, and everything gets underway at 9:30 p.m. And before that, Aquaculture with What Are You Saying? And that's your playlist for this Wednesday, June 17th. Now it's time to check in with Cassie in the newsroom. Hi, Cassie.
1: Hi, Jane. Well, the Transportation Safety Board of Canada is recommending that Transport Canada develop a plan to determine whether uncertified vessels pose a safety risk. The guidance comes as the TSB released its report today, examining the Titan submersible disaster. It killed five people on a descent to the Titanic wreck nearly 3 years ago. And in Truro, a man police say was armed with a pitchfork while attempting to steal cigarettes from a convenience store has been arrested. In a news release, police say it happened around 7:30 this morning at a store on Queen and Walker Streets. Police responded after a panic alarm went off and say they arrested a suspect behind an apartment building a short time later. And I'll have more news coming up at 4:30.
0: Thanks, Cassie. And Rob Dublay, you're keeping an eye on the traffic?
2: Yeah.
0: Uh-oh.
2: Would it be... It would probably be very telling if I just sobbed into the microphone.
0: Oh, no. It's just after 3:30. How is it like this already?
2: Our first good look at traffic of the day is already a few things that we have to address. So I'm going to start with Route 212 serving Blue Nose Academy. That one's about 15 minutes behind its regular schedule. So if you're waiting for kids, they're about 15 minutes behind. Now, in HRM, we have two incidents on the board already. Well, more than two, but these first two that I'm going to start with, one happening about the dead center spot of the Windsor Street Exchange. So that's not going to help. And then we have one reported on the McKay Bridge just as you're coming into Halifax. It's right, I guess, just before you'd be getting off the bridge and getting into the Windsor Street Exchange. It does see traffic backed up all the way across the bridge out to the 111. And in the other direction, of course, it's a bit slow getting up on the bridge. And to that point, beyond there, it does seem to be okay. Massachusetts Avenue already backed up a little bit as well. This just kind of popped up on my screen in the last couple of minutes. So I can only imagine that is going to make things a little more trying this afternoon. And I'm going to say the same thing for the Forest Hills Extension headed towards that intersection with Main. Report of an incident happening just before the intersection, and traffic is already quite a bit backed up, maybe about 2 kilometers at this point, and it's into the kind of the deep red. So definitely a wait moving through there. And then one more for you. This one happening up in the Spryfield area. It looks like Old Sambro Road quite busy today, almost in both directions between Herring Cove Road and the intersection with Rocking Stone Road, which is pretty much the full length of Old Sambro Road. Also, Dentith is quite busy, and Herring Cove Road around that intersection, seeing some pretty heavy traffic coming into town. Not sure what's happening, but it's in the red through there as well. 902-222-3802 if anything else comes up in traffic this afternoon.
0: You might remember a conversation in February when Jeff Douglas checked in on efforts at the Dartmouth General to bridge barriers between the hospital and Black communities it serves. An action plan back in 2019 identified a need to co-develop a strategy with African Nova Scotian communities to create more community-based, culturally relevant health services. At the Dartmouth General, a lot of effort has also gone into making sure the workforce represents the people they care for. To that end, yesterday, the Dartmouth General Hospital Foundation announced winners of annual bursaries for Black and African Nova Scotian students interested in health-related fields. A ceremony took place in the atrium at the hospital. Past bursary recipients and healthcare workers were there, and so was the CBC's Colin North, who's working with us as an associate producer on Main Street. Hi, Colin.
3: Hello, Jane.
0: This must have been a really happy occasion.
3: It was. It was really great. There was a lot of positivity, a lot of hope. It was great to see everyone showing support for this year's winners. And

0: It was also great meeting past recipients because it helped show the long-term impacts of their bursaries. Shanique McFarland of Lockview High School was one of this year's winners, and she shared how she was feeling in that moment.
1: Excited and nervous because school is hard, but I know that I can do it, so I'm not as nervous as I am excited.
0: And I was able to catch up with her after the ceremony, and she shared some of the details on how hard she's worked to get to this point and what the future looks like. And this is one of the questions that I asked.
2: So my own background of knowing people who work in healthcare, it's something that they just, it's in their gut. They know that they have to do it. What was it that sort of drew you to going down this path in the first place?
1: My empathy, because I'm really empathetic for other people and I care more about others than myself. So I want to help everyone.
2: What are you hoping to get from this?
1: It'll definitely free up my time because I work two jobs and I have school. So it'll give me more time to work on school and better my grades.
2: Do you ever sleep?
1: Sometimes.
2: Do you have any sort of idea of what you would like to do as you move forward?
1: Yeah, I'm going to Dal in the fall for respiratory therapy. And after doing the PLANS program, which is partnered with the Dartmouth General and Dalhousie, I decided that I want to do respiratory therapy instead of nursing. Through this hospital, actually, I met a respiratory therapist when I was doing the Dalhousie placement for PLANS.
2: Would you be able to explain just what was it about that sort of just kind of captured you?
1: It's something kind of weird. It's just about how my brain works. I feel like it's better to know a lot of one thing than a little bit of everything, which I feel like is more nursing, and respiratory therapy is focused on one type of system in your body, which really interests me.
2: Anything you want to say to future you when you're looking back?
1: Just try your best and do great.
0: So on top of the two jobs and the school, if that wasn't enough, she is also the co-president of the Black Student Union at her school.
3: Wow. So Shanique has a lot on her plate.
0: A lot on her plate and more to come.
3: Tell us more about this bursary program.
0: Right. So the Dartmouth General Hospital Foundation started giving out these bursaries about 6 years ago. So there are two bursaries. There's the DGH Foundation bursary to support healthcare education in people of African ancestry. So this is given out to one high school student for $8,000, and it is renewable across 4 years. And then there's also the DGH Foundation Healthcare Bursary for African Nova Scotian students. And they give this to one student from each of the Dartmouth area high schools. And this is around $2,000 and it's non-renewable. So students who apply, they have to demonstrate their interest in a health-related field. And the foundation chooses the awards from that pool of applicants.
3: Wow. So you mentioned past recipients were at the event yesterday. What did you hear from them?
0: Oh, nothing but pure positivity. And again, just a lot of kind of giving back. The financial gift, it helped alleviate some of the burdens, like we heard Shanique talking about there. And also the other side of that is the connections and the sense of community that this foundation have given them have been just as important. Nathan Cromwell Tesfazian got the $8,000 bursary a few years ago, and that kickstarted a journey which has led him to being accepted into Dalhousie Medical School.
3: Wow.
4: Yeah, so I had the privilege of getting the bursary in 2023, right before starting my undergrad in microbiology and immunology at Dalhousie. And I can say right away, upon starting, I got an unbelievable amount of support from the foundation. I wouldn't be where I am without them. They offered me with employment, connected me with mentors, some of which are physicians who I'm still doing research with today. They prepared me, inspired me, and allowed me to be ready to apply for medical school at Dal. I knew, and I know every day now when I walk into this hospital, that I deserve to be here and that this is an environment that I can thrive in because of this team.
2: There's a sense of community that seems to be that is building throughout this foundation. How does that make you feel when you see more and more people going down the road that you've gone down?
4: Yeah, community is something I've always been very passionate about. That's why I was happy to take the community partnership officer job with the foundation in 2024. I was the inaugural community partnership officer. And so getting to be in that position and see how the Dartmouth General Hospital Foundation is righting historical wrongs and building community, and tackling systemic racism, it's inspiring for me. It's had a huge impact on myself as an African Nova Scotian, and also it's just inspiring to see younger students now getting to go through the process I went through.
2: There's a sense of sort of like generational responsibility and almost a sense of paying it forward. And I guess, how does it feel?

0: feel to know it's your stand on the shoulder of giants, and then also you're going to be the next wave of it?
1: I stand on their shoulders. Every black student right now going through the medical field stands on the shoulders of those who came before us, and it's our duty to ensure the next generation can stand on our shoulders. It's a privilege. It's a privilege to be here. It does not feel like a lot of pressure. It feels like a natural calling almost to ensure that our community can continue to advance.
0: Is there something you're sort of leaning towards as you head in, or what's on your head right there?
1: My head's everywhere, that's for sure. But I think I greatly enjoyed microbiology and immunology, hard sciences. But I also would say, having worked with the foundation, I realize that I enjoy speaking to people and building personal relationships. So right now I'm leaning a little towards family medicine. We'll see where that goes.
2: Well, Nathan starts med school in the fall, and he told me it was a very emotional day when he saw the letter from DalMed. He opened it up, and all he saw was congratulations, and then it was just a blur, but I guess that's all you have to see, right?
3: Yeah, wow. And so Nathan talked about standing on the shoulders of the people who came before him.
2: Well, that came up with just about everyone that I talked to. Recognizing the trailblazers was really important. It was a recurring theme. So every year, the foundation honors the bursary by acknowledging a key figure in Black history as it relates to healthcare. So this year's honoree was Rose Frazier. She is a retired nurse and she's a community advocate. She gave a great speech about talking about those who kind of came up before her and being that person going forward. And there just really was a sense of knowing the history and using that as they continue into their careers. And also building trust. Remember last month on Main Street, Miranda Kane from United Way talked about vaccine hesitancy and how trust is built when people actually feel represented in their healthcare institutions.
3: Mm-hmm. What else is the foundation up to beyond those bursaries? Is there anything else that we've heard about on Main Street before?
2: Finding more resources for funding and connecting with these communities in a deeper way are probably the two biggest things. Miriam Solomon works as the community partnership officer for the foundation. We talked about how each one of these bursary recipients could end up in a position where they can help inspire and lead more change.
4: Yeah, it's the first step in the right direction, I believe. It's like if you want somebody to go to Dal, but they live 30 minutes away from Dal and there's no bus that goes to their community, and you want them to pay $10,000 a semester and both of their parents work minimum wage jobs, like how do we expect them to do that? So we can have all these things set up at the schools and be like, we're here to support. But the truth of the matter is, if we don't deal with some of those systemic barriers, it's hard for those opportunities, for those students to even access those opportunities. So the bursary is the first step in the right direction. Money really helps. And as we saw with Shanique, she's working two jobs right now, and that takes off that pressure for her to truly focus on what matters. So the long-term goals, the long-term impact it has on these students is, it's beyond just their educational journey. Like Shanique mentioned, that opportunity of feeling seen, that opportunity to be around like-minded individuals, to see people who have come before you succeed and also passionately succeed as well too. Like, it's not something that's like, oh, I make this amount of money, I feel fulfilled, I am happy, like this is a work of joy and love, as Rose stated. Like, I think it's an amazing opportunity for these students, honestly, because growing up, I didn't get to see as many Black healthcare professionals that were passionate as well about healthcare and empathy. So it's really amazing what's going on here at the foundation, and the representation we're giving for our students and the support we're giving for our students, as well with the partnership with plans as well too. So it's not just a thing of like, here's money, goodbye. It's like a thing of, here's money and we're here to see you through the end, and hopefully you will even want to join us later on when you're a healthcare professional and give back as well too.
2: It's almost like the paying it forward, where it's like those who come back like Nathan and say like, this is the route that I've taken, like this is what I've done. It feels like that is like the long-term investment.
4: It is, and I think that's what the foundation sees and knows. I think they actually did a survey with TD in 2020 to kind of just see what like the communities would need, and like and they got feedback from communities, and one of the feedback was engaging youth early and just letting youth know what's accessible to them early and getting them support as well too early. And then it just becomes this full circle moment, because once you feel supported, once you feel seen, once you feel like you have somebody you can talk to, not just about money, but the emotional side of going through a healthcare degree is really hard as well too. Mm-hmm. I think that's really what like the amazing part of the foundation and what

0: they really saw early and just adapted really, really fast. So, yeah.
1: Miriam also stressed how when people feel seen by their healthcare providers, it just impacts everyone in a positive way.
2: Colin, thank you so much for bringing us the story, and congratulations to everyone on their bursaries.
1: Thanks for the time.
2: Colin North is an associate producer on Main Street.

0: Hey there, this is Andrew Shaver of Clever Hopes, and you're listening to Main Street on 106.1 in Amherst, on 90.5 in Halifax, and Dartmouth. Come and tell me a story. You can make it up as you go.
1: Once question period wraps this afternoon, we expect the release of a report in Ottawa. A special parliamentary committee of senators and MPs considered whether to expand MAID, medical assistance in dying, for reasons related solely to mental illness. It has decided against expanding MAID. Despite some disagreement between members of the committee, it will recommend the federal government indefinitely pause the expansion of MAID in cases where the patient suffers from a mental illness alone. They say Canada's legal and healthcare systems don't have enough safeguards to fully protect vulnerable people. Justice Minister Sean Fraser said today he wants to spend time considering the recommendation and the testimony before he responds.
2: I want to have an opportunity to actually understand the recommendation, to review some of the testimony, to engage with stakeholders across Canada to some degree on my own, before we come to a conclusion on the next path forward.
1: A former member of that special parliamentary committee, former Ontario Health Minister Dr. Helena Jazek, has said she thinks the committee's process was one-sided. Other critics say the committee did not hear from enough people with lived experience. But Dr. Sonu Gand told RD Poll on the CBC's News Network today he'll be relieved if the committee convinces the government not to expand MAID. Dr. Gand is a professor of psychiatry who used to lead the MAID team at Humber River Hospital in Toronto.
3: And I'm relieved at that recommendation because I think that, in fact, increasing evidence has shown us that we are not able to expand MAID to solely mental illness safely. And if we were to do so at this point, we would actually be exposing the most marginalized Canadians who are suffering from mental illness to also be getting MAID for social marginalization, disenfranchisement, lack of access, etc. And many of those people would have actually gotten better, because that's the other dilemma. Part of the public trust of what MAID is for is that it's supposed to be for a medical condition that somebody is suffering from unbearably that will not improve. What we know with mental illness is that our ability to make that prediction is worse than flipping a coin. There's been precision modeling showing that when we try to predict even something like treatment-resistant depression as being irremediable, the accuracy in that study that looked at it was 47%. You literally would be better off with a coin flip. And in some ways, if it was me, I'd prefer the coin flip, because a coin does not come with an ableist bias. It's truly random. The other problem, which is unresolvable at this point, is separating out the traditional suicidality that people have, which benefits from suicide prevention initiatives, but separating that out from other motivations for MAID for mental illness. We see overlapping characteristics of the same drivers of suicide fueling psychiatric euthanasia in the few countries in Europe that allow it, including leading, by the way, to a 2-to-1 gender disparity of more women than men being euthanized for mental illness in those European countries. Those two problems have actually, if anything, been shown to be something that have gotten worse since we expanded MAID to track two in 2021. What we're seeing on that track already, before even expanding it to mental illness, but what we're seeing on the track when people get MAID when they're not otherwise dying, is that there are high levels of loneliness, high levels of feeling a burden. Mm-hmm. And again, those are strong markers of suicidality. And we're seeing that gender disparity emerge on track two as well, of more women than men getting it. Whether assessors think they are doing their job responsibly or not, and I think they genuinely would want to with diligence, what the evidence shows us is that they can't honestly be making the assessments they say they're making. They cannot filter out suicidality for psychiatric MAID assessments. They cannot predict when a mental illness will not get better. What that results in is the white lab coat coming in and becoming complicit with the patient.

0: patient's despair and saying, yeah, I don't think you're going to get better. Now, wrongly reassuring society that person's not suicidal. And this is a third problem. It risks, in particular, the most marginalized suffering from social things like poverty, homelessness, etc.
1: Dr. Sonu Gan spoke with Ardy Pohl on the CBC News Network today. While we wait for the official release of that special parliamentary committee report recommending Ottawa indefinitely pause the expansion of MAID for people whose sole underlying condition is a mental illness, my colleague Amy Smith reached out to former Senator Dr. Stan Kuchar. Before he was a senator, he was a chair in adolescent mental health at Dalhousie University and the IWK.
2: So you have strongly pushed for the expansion of MAID to include those with mental illness. So what is your reaction to the committee's recommendation?
3: Well, first of all, I think that all Canadians need to understand that the issues related to MAID are issues that deal with the autonomy of people, that deal with charter rights of all Canadians to be treated equally. And those are the fundamental issues related to MAID. The reference that was promised in a previous parliament was to address whether or not the healthcare system had the capacity and the competencies to be able to deal with this issue. I'm concerned that the current joint committee wandered off course and try to relitigate Carter, which is an issue for the Supreme Court, not an issue for a joint committee.
2: Well, as an expert in mental health, why do you feel MAID should be extended to those with a sole mental illness?
3: Look, we've been down this road before in Canada. And at different times in our country, we have criminalized, because MAID is around criminalization of a medical procedure. We have criminalized various aspects of medicine related to autonomy of persons and to bodily functions. For example, contraception was criminalized. It was criminal to even suggest to someone that they should have contraception. It was only decriminalized in 1969. The woman's right to choose was criminalized, and that required the Supreme Court decision, which was in 1988. The issue around MAID is whether a person who has tried every form of treatment that they find acceptable to them and that are reasonable to try, to apply for an assessment for medical assistance in dying, the same way that an individual with any other illness who has exhausted all avenues for their improvement would have the opportunity to apply.
2: Well, what are you hearing from your former colleagues in the Senate? We understand there will be a dissenting opinion issued.
3: Well, I don't think it will be a surprise that the four senators who are independent and who are looking at this issue more objectively will issue dissenting opinions. That's what happened at the last joint committee. The four senators issued dissenting opinions. There have been issues raised, and they're public, about the impartiality of the committee, about the capacity of the committee to look at all sides of this issue with compassion and without predetermined perspectives. It's well known that the co-chairs of the committee have been strong advocates for getting rid of MAID for people with a mental disorder. So there is a question about the impartiality of the committee. There's a question about the quality of the work that the committee has done.
2: Opponents often point to Europe. And what have you heard about the actual experiences of European countries that allowed MAID solely for mental illness?
3: Well, I think here again, the committee was very selective in choosing people who were opposed to this without hearing equally from people who are not opposed to this.

0: pressure. And so the issue around made in Canada is whether or not the healthcare system is ready and able and competent to be able to provide these kind of assessments for people with a mental disorder.
1: Do you expect this issue will ultimately have to be decided in the courts?
0: I think the Parliament has shown itself incapable of dealing with this issue. I think a reference to the Supreme Court will be necessary. I have heard arguments, and again, I'm not a lawyer and definitely not a constitutional lawyer. I have heard arguments that the exclusion of MAID for the exclusion of assessment for MAID for people who have mental illness as a sole underlying condition is a narrowing of the Carter decision, not an expansion of the Carter decision. I know that when this has gone to courts, both in Alberta and in Quebec, both courts found in favor of people who are seeking assessment for MAID. So I think that the Supreme Court will probably have to weigh in on this because Parliament seems to be incapable of dealing with it.
2: Former Senator Dr. Stan Kuchar speaks.
3: Hi, I'm Zorga Kamna.
4: And I'm Jennifer Kalabuk from the CBC series North of North.
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6: Tatiana Maslany has built a career playing wildly different characters. After her breakout turn as multiple roles on Orphan Black, she went on to roles on Broadway and beyond. Now she stars in the dark comedy thriller Maximum Pleasure Guaranteed. She's here to talk about it.
7: From CBC News, The World This Hour, I'm Kaz Bovin. Iran will be able to export its oil as soon as it formally signs a deal to end the war with the U.S. That's according to a leaked draft of the Memorandum of Understanding, purportedly laying out the terms of the ceasefire. The agreement reopens the Strait of Hormuz and provides some sanctions relief to Iran. But speaking at the G7 meeting in France a short time ago, U.S. President Donald Trump had this warning.
8: No, it's not final. It's a Memorandum of Understanding. And if I don't like it, we'll go back to shooting at them, dropping bombs on their head.
7: The document reportedly states Iran will never produce nuclear weapons, though Tehran has already made this commitment in the past. It provides a 60-day timeline for negotiations around Iran's uranium stockpile. It also explicitly mentions a ceasefire in Lebanon as part of an immediate and permanent end to the war. A Quebec RCMP officer has been charged with uttering threats against the U.S. president. The officer allegedly posted a video with the threatening comments directed at Trump on his Snapchat. He did this while he was deployed to the G7 summit in Kananaskis, Alberta in June 2025. The RCMP says he was removed from his duties on the same day. Well, today, a special parliamentary committee will release its recommendations on whether to expand eligibility for the Medical Assistance in Dying, or MAID. CBC News has learned the report will argue against expanding MAID to people whose sole condition is mental illness. It says the conditions for a safe and equitable implementation of the policy in those circumstances do not currently exist. Justice Minister Sean Fraser would be responsible for any changes to the law. He says he wants to do his own investigation before making a decision.
9: I want to have an opportunity to actually understand the recommendation, to review some of the testimony, to engage with stakeholders across Canada to some degree on my own before we come to a conclusion on the next path forward. We're going to take the time to digest the report.
7: Currently, the law is set to include mental illness as a basis for eligibility as of next March, but that date has been postponed several times and could be pushed back again. Canada's population is continuing to shrink. StatsCan says during the first 3 months of this year, the population dropped by 55,000 people, just under 41.5 million people in total. This is the third straight quarter of population declines. The latest report points to slowing immigration and a greater number of deaths compared with births in that period. Canada's Transportation Safety Board says OceanGate's Titan submersible was operating with no oversight before its final fatal dive in 2020.

0: 1973. Five people were killed when the Titan imploded on a trip to see the wreck of the Titanic. Colin Butler reports.
1: Investigators found Ocean Gate sidestepped outside scrutiny for years. Jason Melvin is the lead investigator with the Transportation Safety Board.
2: The Titan was unregistered, it was unclassed, it wasn't built to any standard.
1: Built to take paying passengers where only a handful of humans have ever gone, the Titan imploded in June of 2023. Investigators say the warning signs built up for years, design, testing, and the fact Ocean Gate did not pursue independent safety certification common in the industry. Years before the disaster, CEO Stockton Rush openly said, "Rules stymie innovation."
3: You know, I've broken some rules to make this. I think I've broken them with logic and good engineering behind me. The carbon fiber and titanium, there's a rule you don't do that. Well, I did.
1: But the warning signs were there, drowned out by 87 successful descents. On the 88th, the ocean had the final say. Colin Butler, CBC News, London, Ontario.
0: British Columbia has become the first Canadian jurisdiction to sell hearing aids over the counter. The province says people 18 and older will not need a prescription or a hearing test for the purchase. BC cites a seniors advocate, Dan Levitt, who says hearing aids can cost upwards of $11,000 and are often out of reach for many older people. Well, they will now have access to Health Canada approved hearing aids at retail stores as well as online. That's your World This Hour. For CBC News, I'm Kaz Boivin.
4: Hello again, Nova Scotia. I'm Jane Sponigal, sitting in for Jeff Douglas. This is Hour 2 of Main Street. Iranians were promised that war would bring regime change, but their former supreme leader was replaced by his son. So what comes next? Maral Karimi is standing by with some thoughts. She's the author of the book Iranian Green Movement of 2009, Reverberating Echoes of Resistance. Then, a lot of people in the community around West Bedford High are talking about a quote published in the school's yearbook and the way it questions the number of people killed in the Holocaust. We'll hear from a parent who is descended from Holocaust survivors. Following the 4:30 news, with Father's Day approaching, we reached into the Main Street archives to hear what some parents and grandparents told Alex Mason 3 years ago about why all the work is worth it. We'll have those stories and more for you in this hour. But first, Rob Dublay is here with a look at the traffic.
5: Yeah, we've got a couple of things to get to relatively quickly. One of them being an incident reported on the McKay Bridge. It's about a third of the way across as you're heading over into Dartmouth, like coming from Halifax. And it does see traffic very heavy in both directions. We can see that the Windsor Street Exchange is having a little bit of a time. Massachusetts Avenue getting into the exchange is quite busy. And Barrington's actually backed up to Duffus. So you'll have a wait moving through there. In the other direction, we're seeing heavy traffic from before Burnside Drive. That continues down the 111 and across the bridge to that point where the incident is, at least getting beyond that point, getting through the exchange in that direction as you're headed out towards the Bedford Highway is moving very well. Now, if you don't want to be involved in it and you think, yeah, I'm going to use the McDonald Bridge, you should note heavy traffic on the McDonald Bridge in both directions, and North Street is quite busy in both directions as far up as Roby. So a bit of a wait no matter which way you go. I would say the McDonald probably the better option just because the tailbacks are lesser. Looking a little further out, the Forest Hills extension towards the intersection with Main Street, we have a report of at least, you know, one incident that's happened before that intersection. And traffic is backed up maybe about 2.5 kilometers or so, and it gets quite heavy at times. So if you're moving through there, you're going to have a wait as well. And I'm still keeping an eye on whatever is happening in the Spryfield area. Old Sambro Road, busy, I think in both directions, and quite heavy traffic happening. Yeah, both directions between Herring Cove and the intersection with Rocking Stone Road. There's also some heavy traffic happening on Dentith, where there's now a report of an incident that has happened pretty much smack dab in the middle of Dentith. And then once you get down to Herring Cove Road, there's heavy traffic inbound before that intersection with Dentith, and that's backed up all the way to Drysdale. So lots of activity happening out there as well. 902-222-3800 is the number to text or call if anything else comes up or you have any updates on anything happening in traffic this afternoon. Now, here's Cassie with the headlines.
6: Thanks, Rob. This week, Shayla Bento watched as her home of 7 years was demolished. Her eviction was still before the residential tenancy program,

0: the decision had yet to be released when she was forced to leave last week due to demolition work already starting. She was supposed to have until the end of September to move. Also in the news, Newfoundland and Labrador's Health Authority is apologizing for attempting to trick its employees. All healthcare workers received an email yesterday promising them an additional day off. All they had to do was click a provided link. The health authority now says it was a cybersecurity exercise meant to raise awareness about phishing scams. And the Nova Scotia government has announced the next step in getting its new home share program off the ground. The program is part of the province's efforts to get people with disabilities out of institutions and into the community. And we'll have more news coming up at 4:30.
1: Thanks, Cassie. It is 8 minutes after 4 o'clock. The U.S.-Israeli war in Iran seems to be moving towards a resolution, at least some of the time, according to U.S. President Donald Trump. While details are scarce, an agreement expected to be signed on Friday would reportedly reopen the Strait of Hormuz, lift restrictions on the sale of Iranian oil, and continue discussions around limiting Iran's nuclear capacity. All this is happening while the people in Iran and Iranians outside of the country wonder what could have been and what will come next. Maral Karimi is a lecturer in politics at Toronto Metropolitan University. She's the author of The Iranian Green Movement of 2009, Reverberating Echoes of Resistance. Welcome back to Main Street.
2: Thanks for having me.
1: What do you make of this latest tentative peace framework?
2: It's not really a peace deal. I like how you call it a peace framework. The MOU is now public, and it does set more specific commitments in terms of termination of military operations, negotiations towards a final deal within 60 days, and also detailing steps around the Strait of Hormuz and reopening it, sanctions, oil exports, et cetera. But it's not a final peace deal, peace agreement yet. And many of these hardest issues, the very ones that I just mentioned, are deferred to a final deal, especially the enforcement. Mind you, in terms of the enforcement, the only thing Trump, last time I checked, Trump has said within the comments that he made today was that it is clear that the U.S. is also including coercive measures, which is the threat of renewed bombing and sanctions pressure. So this MOU is a de-escalation framework and backed by a possibility of renewed force, I would say.
1: The promise of regime change has been present since the start of this conflict, and it did happen, but not in the way most people were hoping. Where has this war left Iran politically?
2: It is difficult to gauge that and to see whether or not, for example, if Iranians are left in a better or worse political situation. The war may have damaged part of the state, but politically it may also have strengthened the regime's survival position in the short term. It essentially cemented its rule, at least for the short term. It reduced the prospect for political change in the near future, that very hope of regime change or collapse of the regime that many Iranians were hoping for. And at the same time, I would say it has pushed back the civil society and its meager achievements back by years, if not decades. And that is at the very moment Iranians need more political space and opening. So that is quite damaging. And mind you, Iran's deeper problems have not gone away either. The mega problems, the economic crisis, the inflation, water shortage, environmental issues, the overstretched social infrastructure, healthcare, education, et cetera, et cetera, and even the erosion of the regime's legitimacy. So if anything, I think the war has likely made these pressures worse for ordinary Iranian people, but the regime is also intensifying its pressure and repression under the guise of war. There are multiple Iranians sometimes, almost every day, and sometimes multiple Iranians a day are being executed under the trumped-up charges of espionage. And also, if the Islamic Republic's history has taught us anything, is that more purging is likely to come once the dust settles. So essentially, a short answer to your question is

0: damaging the state military does not necessarily translate into ordinary Iranians having a better quality of life or better off politically. They still face all these major problems.
1: Well, how would you describe the emotional temperature of Iranians, you know, spread around the world at this point in time as people grapple with the expectations they had for Iran's future?
0: Yeah, well, I would start by saying that Iranians are not a monolith. So the emotional temperature in the diaspora particularly is complicated. Some people hoped this war might become the beginning of the end of the Islamic Republic, that the regime would collapse and a new, more democratic form, whether as a monarchy or a different form, would replace it. And that hope is understandable. I mean, given all the uprisings throughout the life of this regime, all the repression under this regime, the exile, political trauma and all that. But there is now a painful gap, I would say, between expectation and reality. Now that the dust is settling, the war did not really produce regime change as Donald Trump promised, or, you know, even Israelis promised repeatedly. And Washington is making it clear that this objective, their objective, is like the nuclear program, not engineering Iran's next government, regardless of Trump's flip-flopping throughout, you know, January and February. So many people are experiencing emotional whiplash, like hope, fear, anger, grief, disappointment, and all at once. Some saw the war as an opening and others saw it as another disaster. So, and many felt both at the same time.
1: Politicians are working out the diplomatic next steps behind closed doors, but what do the Iranian people need from the international community right now?
0: Well, I think Iranians right now, first and foremost, and keep in mind, I don't speak for all Iranians, but my belief is what they need now is protection from both sides, both outside war and internal repression simultaneously, just because, you know, the bombings have stopped. Even, you know, temporarily, it doesn't mean people inside Iran are safe because of all the reasons that I, you know, just laid out. We also have to remember, and this is something that doesn't get as much attention, we have to remember January and the mass repression and violence of that period. And that remains an open wound. That trauma is still pretty much unfolding inside Iran and in the diaspora. And it left behind deep anger, mistrust, and division amongst the Iranian community. And those divisions have not disappeared just because, you know, there's a chance that a memorandum of understanding would be signed tomorrow. So we should not treat a diplomatic agreement with Tehran as a political relief for Iranians. I think that's what I'm trying to relay to your audience, that the real question is what this means for people who still have to live under the Islamic Republic after the war ends.
1: Yeah, what does it mean for people in their day-to-day life?
0: Exactly.
1: So what will you be watching for between now and, you know, this framework being signed on Friday?
0: First and foremost, I'd be watching whether or not the MOU actually gets signed and implemented. And beyond that, I'd watch how the commitments are carried out, the nuclear file, the sanctions, Hormuz reopening, the order and order of the steps and the enforcement and so on. And Trump's comments make enforcement especially important because he's framing, this his expectations, I would say, of compliance from the Iranian side as only through monitoring, not just through monitoring, but also through threat of bombing. So I'd also watch, more importantly, whether or not Israel accepts the deal or tries to undermine it. And inside Iran, there are splits within the ruling camp, the conservative camps, and I'm watching for how that folds out.

0: Sorry. It's been a long day. Yeah.
1: Well, and here's a question to end on. What are you hoping for in the long term? What a question to end on. Well, hey?
0: Yeah. In the long, long term, I am hoping that the democratic world, or the world that sees themselves as the democratic part of the world, would help Iranians overthrow this regime on their own terms and achieve democracy and more prosperity on their own, without foreign intervention, without bombs, and without threats of execution and torture and imprisonment.
1: Maral, thank you for this.
0: Thanks for having me.
1: Maral Karimi is a lecturer in politics at Toronto Metropolitan University. She's also the author of the book Iranian Green Movement of 2009, Reverberating Echoes of Resistance. Rob Dublay, it's almost 19 minutes after 4 o'clock.
2: Yep. And it's a Wednesday on the old traffic board here, for sure. Still looking at an incident reported about a third of the way across the bridge, the McKay Bridge, as you're heading over into Dartmouth, and that makes traffic backed up in all sorts of places. Barrington is you know, heavy traffic at least as far back as Duffus Street, Massachusetts Avenue, I would say down to Yonge. We see heavy traffic now on Joe Howe and Windsor Street trying to get into the exchange. The bright spot, if you're looking for one, is at least that when you get in through and up onto the bridge, you're pretty much going to start moving significantly better beyond that point if you're heading over into Dartmouth. Can't say the same thing coming into Halifax. We see heavy traffic from before Burnside Drive all the way down across the bridge to that point where the incident is. And then once you're beyond that, things seem to be fine. I did take a quick measurement. It's about 4.5 kilometers, slightly under 4.5 kilometers of tailback before that one. So definitely a wait moving through there. Burnside Drive having a bit of a time getting onto the 111 as well. So you'll see time added to your commute through there. And if you decide to take the McDonald Bridge right now, North Street's quite busy in both directions from at least, you know, Windsor up to the McDonald. And then it's really only heavy over, heading over into Dartmouth on the McDonald coming into Halifax. Seems to be okay. So if you don't want to be involved in that 111 traffic, that'd be the way to go for now. Still seeing really heavy traffic happening on the Forest Hills extension headed towards the intersection with Main. That is due to an incident as well. And we're looking at about a 3 kilometer tailback there. And I've been keeping an eye in the Spryfield area for the last little bit where there's heavy traffic happening like on Dunbrack into Old Sambro. Old Sambro's busy. Dentith is busy. Herring Cove Road headed into that intersection with Dentith, also quite busy, I think. And a little bit of confusion about what's happening, but I did just get a message from John who said that he had been coming down Herring Cove Road, got to the intersection at Dentith, and then was diverted onto Dentith, not able to continue down Old Herring Cove. No indicator at this point that it's officially been closed, but just expect some confusion happening in the area, and you're probably going to want to move a little bit slower just till we sort out what's happening. 902-222-3802.
1: Before we get into this next story, a warning. It references claims that seek to undermine facts about the Holocaust. A graduating student at West Bedford High School in Halifax submitted a Holocaust denial quote for their yearbook. The quote was published before the school took action. It's now been recalled. And it's not an isolated incident. Something similar appeared in a yearbook at Lawrence Park Collegiate Institute in Toronto and recently at a school in Pittsburgh, according to various reports. We won't repeat the exact quote from the West Bedford High yearbook. It questioned the figure 6 million, the documented number of Jews killed in the Holocaust, and then it offered a much smaller alternative number, a number that is commonly used by Holocaust deniers. The CBC's Sabrina Fabian spoke with Nellie Spoker about this. Her son is in grade 10 at West Bedford High, and her grandparents were Holocaust survivors.
3: Shocked? First reaction, disbelief that it flew by the committee and was in the book. Kind of did not know how to react and process all the emotions and the feelings around it.
4: Mm-hmm. What do you think about that, about the fact that this was approved by somebody?
3: I think that people need to educate themselves and understand from reading a lot of posts and whatnot that it's a meme that runs on the internet. But I think people do not understand the meaning behind words and that it has weight.

0: and repeating something that you read online or see online or is cool online, not always is a good idea. So I think the committee allowed it because they didn't know the meaning. They didn't understand what it meant. So they didn't even think that it will be something bad. But I believe that as adults, it's our responsibility to research something. If we don't know what it means, research. There is Google, there is AI, many other ways that you can research, look and see and find the meaning of the words instead of having to deal with it after the fact.
1: And did the school offer some sort of explanation to you on how this happened?
0: So we all received an email from the principal, I believe it was the next day, apologizing, saying that it was missed, offering to bring the yearbooks back in exchange for one without the quotes.
1: And what do you think of that?
0: At this point in time, this is the right thing to do. And I honestly appreciative of the quick overturn and how quick the principal dealt with the situation. That it wasn't put on slow burner or kind of tucked away. He took responsibility, addressed all the parents, not only the parents who ordered the yearbook. The entire school received the email. So, yeah, I'm happy with his reaction to it.
1: Okay. And what about disciplinary action for the student?
0: I have no idea. This is something that I believe none of us will know. Privacy, confidentiality, it's something that we all uphold to, and I'm sure that the principal is not allowed to elaborate on that, and we will not know what happened, but I'm sure some actions were taken.
2: Nellie Spoker is a parent of a student at West Bedford High School. She spoke with the CBC's Sabrina Fabian. The Halifax Regional Centre for Education did not respond to CBC's news request for additional information. Sabrina also spoke about this incident with Dorada Glowacka. Experts reported an increase in Holocaust denial online during the pandemic and again in the wake of the Hamas attack on Israel on October 7, 2023. Language used to deny or minimize the Holocaust can be vague or coded. Dorada Glowacka is a contemporary studies professor at the University of King's College.
3: I think, first of all, I hear ignorance of which perhaps the student and maybe even the teachers are not quite aware of the harmful impact of such ignorant statements. The first question that comes to mind is how much do they actually know? Do they even know where this meme comes from? I can almost bet that they don't. They don't know what it means. They don't know the numbers. And I'm not saying it disparagingly. Because again, it's been quite a while since the Holocaust occurred. So that's probably the first thing that comes to mind. So rather than being outraged and, myself very upset, yes, I'm very upset about that incident. But what I'm thinking about is how much does this person know? Why did they do it? Was it to impress the friends? Was it a joke? Was it to be fastidious? Was it maybe a dare? So I'm trying to inquire into the kind of circumstances in which this incident occurred. And that's probably the first thing that comes to mind before I become outraged, before I demand that justice be done, before I demand that the student and the teachers be punished. And that probably comes from my own background as an educator and how I think about teaching young people. I don't have much experience teaching high school students, teaching junior high students, which is obviously a very different challenge, but perhaps not that terribly different from the challenges that we have in the classrooms at the university.
1: And what does it say to you then about the education that teenagers are getting in Nova Scotia right now?
3: It's telling me that it's a very difficult thing to do. Nova Scotia has changed exponentially in recent years. When I came here 30 years ago, it was a very different kind of ethnic and even religious background, a kind of makeup. So I can imagine that in schools, and we were chatting before, that I estimate that Bedford West, where this happened,

0: Park West School, where the previous incident happened, are highly multicultural schools. So you have students who come from all over the world. There is a lot of intercultural exchanges, and perhaps that brings challenges for both the students, intense pressures, and also the teachers.
1: Why are comments like this harmful? For, this might seem like an obvious question, but you know, for the families, the Jewish families and the students who attend the school, how can this be so harmful to them?
0: Of course, we can't say they are harmful. They are harmful in general, yes. They were harmful in a different way 10 years ago. They were harmful in a different way. I think those comments first surfaced in like the early 1980s. Right? And there was this horrific, infamous Holocaust denier, Ernst Zundel. When I first came to Canada in 1995, Ernst Zundel like reigned in, you know, in Toronto. He actually lived a block away from me, right? So there was a kind of peak of Holocaust denialism in Canada, specifically in Toronto and in Quebec back then, right? Then there were incidents in high schools in Alberta and in New Brunswick where comments like that would again surface. So again, if we think of different global events, different circumstances, different contexts, a comment like that is harmful in a different way. Right? Like the face of anti-Semitism has changed over the years. So the harms are always horrific, but harmful in different ways. So obvious incidents, this is an inscription, a kind of meme, akin to a meme. And now it is in the context, of course, of Israel's war in Gaza and the horrific events in the Middle East.
2: Dorota Gluwaka is a contemporary studies professor at the University of King's College. She was speaking with the CBC's Sabrina Fabian.
3: Here's the CBC News for Nova Scotia. Good afternoon, I'm Cassie Williams. The province's burn restriction map is based on more factors than just the fire weather index, which is why some may notice the disparity between the two. Forest Protection Manager Scott Tingley says natural resources also factors in things like rain, fuel availability, and holdover potential if a fire could smolder for a number of days due to dry conditions. He shared the information with Maritime Noon in an interview today after some have asked why National Fire data doesn't always seem to match up with the province's burn map.
4: We're doing all that analysis to render it down to a decision that ultimately, you know, we're trying to make the best decisions that are the best balance between, you know, our priority is risk management, reducing the risk of wildfires, but also permitting the activity when it's safe.
3: Tingley says the province's burn restrictions map is the most accurate source to find out whether fires are permitted or not in Nova Scotia. Well, earlier this week, a Nova Scotia woman watched her home be demolished. The building was brought down while the eviction of the woman was before the tenancy program, meaning no work should have occurred. Alex Guy has that story.
5: I don't even know what to say. I can't process what I'm seeing.
6: Shayla Bento reacting to the home she's lived in for the past 7 years being demolished in real time.
5: I either had to stay in the building and take whatever risks came with that or leave the building.
6: She was one of 24 tenants that were told their building at 3343 Westerwald Street in Halifax was being torn down and they had to leave. Bento was on a periodic lease, so to evict her, the landlord, RC Jane Properties, was required to file with the Residential Tenancy Program.
5: I have felt more helpless this week than ever before in my life.
6: The landlord filed a termination of tenancy request on April 20th. A ruling dated June 12th states the tenant should have had until September 30th to vacate. Sydney Bloom is with Dow Legal Aid Services.
7: We have a clear order saying that the tenant was supposed to be able to remain in that unit until September 30th. And the landlord took it upon themselves to tear the building down anyway. So, yes, there was a direct contravention of that order.
6: CBC made several attempts to reach the landlord before deadline, but did not receive a response. Bento acknowledges that there's not much she can do to help her situation, but she doesn't want to see the same happen to anyone else. Alex Guy, CBC News, Halifax.
3: Premier Tim Houston is urging Nova Scotians to participate in the province's new home share program for people with disabilities. It's part of the government's commitment to the Human Rights Remedy, which says all people living in institutions must be moved into the community by 2028. The home share program was first announced.

0: Now, we are going to keep an eye on the possibility, at least, of a couple of isolated showers popping up this evening. Most of that action right now is just staying on the New Brunswick side of things and into Prince Edward Island, not seeing anything that's bubbled up for Nova Scotia, but can't rule it out completely for the next few hours. Otherwise, tonight it's mostly clear. Winds becoming light, lows of 8 to 12. Thursday, increasing clouds in the afternoon, but a nice start to the day. We'll see a chance for showers and drizzle in the afternoon for the southwest of the province. And for tomorrow, it's the winds from the south, 10 to 20. Highs of 20 to 25 degrees. Friday, we're going to be seeing the rain, actually Thursday night into Friday morning, with a chance for showers ending early to mid-morning, then becoming a mix of sun and cloud for Friday afternoon. Really nice end to the work week with a chance, just a chance for an isolated shower Friday afternoon. Highs of 22 to 26. The weekend, I think, can be summarized like this, Jane. We've got some sunshine both days, but with this cool pocket of air that's going to be aloft. You think about the sun angle is at its very highest right now. It's at its strongest for us. So that sun, where it's breaking through the clouds, and it will break through the clouds both days, it's going to really heat the land up. And so we'll get that rising air. And once that air rises, that warm air rises up into the cooler atmosphere aloft, when it's colder than normal aloft, which it will be, it really gets rising and really gets unstable. And so we are going to see an active weekend in terms of shower chances, especially Sunday. And temperatures look like they're going to be kind of into the low 20s on Saturday, and I think high teens near 20 on Sunday. I think Saturday will be probably the better day of the two overall, but we got a couple more days to iron it out completely.
1: Not too bad. And again, Friday afternoon, maybe, Rob, we need to go for an ice cream, or
2: done.
1: Sunday is still not a bad day to go for an ice cream for Father's Day.
2: We'll book it off now.
1: Okay.
2: Or do we just go?
0: I'll probably just go. Yeah. But yeah, Father's Day on Sunday. We're hoping that you know, dads can get out and stretch our legs out there, you know?
1: Exactly.
0: Just get out for a little walk.
1: Even just a lawn chair in the backyard.
2: Get old man snodding out of his arm. That's lazy boy.
0: That's right. Couple of rocks back and forth, and then you
2: take him out for his walnut ice cream.
0: That's right.
1: Great nut.
2: Yeah, there you go.
1: All right. Thanks, Ryan.
0: Thanks, guys.
2: That's with him. I'm just saying. I'm going with him.
1: Okay.
2: Yeah, sounds like a good time.
1: Yeah, I mean, who needs anything else but grape nut ice cream?
2: After today's traffic, I might need to have a little treat myself, because I'm sure a lot of people, and even in this heat, are not having a good afternoon. So heading over into Dartmouth, the McKay Bridge still has an accident reported on the bridge. It's about a third of the way across as you're heading into Dartmouth. And there's traffic built up on Joe Howe, Windsor, Massachusetts Avenue, and Barrington Street, with Massachusetts probably being the worst. Barrington has been getting significantly better as time goes on, but none of them are pleasant. If you decide to use the McDonald Bridge, there's heavy traffic on North Street, almost from Oxford all the way down to the bridge, and that continues across into Dartmouth, where you're going to see heavy traffic all over the place, really. Windmill Road, Wise Road, Nantucket, Victoria, Boland, all that stuff around the McDonald Bridge is quite busy as well. If you're coming in the other direction, you're going to see heavy traffic on Woodland down to Victoria, Victoria to the bridge, and at least once you get to the bridge and up on the bridge, traffic is moving fine. If you're insisting to stay with the McKay Bridge, there's heavy traffic on the 111 before Burnside Drive. Report of an incident happening around the entryway from Burnside Drive. And then that heavy traffic does continue right down across the bridge. Of course, the incident that we spoke about earlier on the Forest Hills extension headed towards Maine, that looks like it's been cleared away. Traffic's not fully recovered, so you'll have a wait moving through there. And coming in while Ryan was doing a look at the weather, report of an incident on the 102 headed north. You'll see this just a bit after the overpass for Kearney Lake Road. So say halfway between Kearney Lake and Larry Utech, traffic is starting to get a little bit heavy, and it is in the red, at least maybe about halfway back to Lacewood Drive. So don't want to come up on that one too quickly. Ease off the pedal as you're getting into that area, and send us any updates you have on anything happening in traffic. It's 902-222-3802.
1: 3 years ago, in the time between Mother's Day and Father's Day 2023, my colleague Alex Mason asked some Nova Scotian parents and other caregivers what they love most about the incredibly demanding and rewarding job of raising children. Here are some of the resulting conversations from the Main Street Archives.
3: I'm getting people to introduce themselves. How do you want to introduce

0: introduce yourself?
1: Like title and things?
0: I don't know.
1: Okay, I see what you're doing.
0: I've had somebody introduce themselves as a senator.
1: Oh, okay. Yeah. That would be disingenuous at best.
0: Yeah, I'm not suggesting you do that exactly. I'm just saying you have a wide range of options. You can simply be the mother of your children.
1: Uh-huh.
0: You can be, I don't know, you could identify yourself as the newsreader on this program.
1: Mm-hmm, mm-hmm.
0: I feel that that would be appropriate.
1: That would be accurate, yes, okay. All right. Sorry. I got a little bit of a cold here. I'm battling.
0: There's a side of Cassie right there that we've never heard. Yeah. I don't think on mainstream. I don't think you've ever cleared your voice on our
1: show.
0: Here,
1: no, I mute it. I mute my microphone.
0: You're letting your guard down right now. This is the real Cassie.
1: Stretch it out. It's
0: this
1: fine.
0: Is Cassie the mom.
1: Yeah, I guess so.
0: Okay.
1: My name's Cassie Williams. I work at CBC. I'm a newsreader on this very program, and I am the mother of twin three-year-olds.
0: Tell us about something that you love, and I mean love, about parenting.
1: My absolute favorite thing about parenting is kind of getting to be a kid again, but through their eyes. It's something I didn't really, when I kind of set out on this journey, it's not something that I'd really thought about too much. It was there was a lot to get to where we are, to get to even have the kids we have. It was a many years long process. I think a lot of people can identify with that. So, you know, when it came time to actually have the kids, I guess that's not what I expected. One of the best pieces of advice I ever got was the nurse the day after I had the girls, who said, you know, I was sort of getting wrapped up in how do I keep these tiny little beings alive? There's two of them. Oh my God, I'm outnumbered. There's a lot here to take in. And she said, you know, people are going to be throwing a lot of information at you, but the most important thing you can do is just remember to have fun and really enjoy your children. And I try to think about that, you know, when my house is an absolute tornado, which it just always is. And I've just kind of come to accept that that's the case. But, you know, you're never going to get that time back where you can be outside playing and, you know, teaching them about, you know, bugs and animals and plants and going to the beach and, you know, taking a look at what's all around you and just watching them learn things for the first time and really take it in and then repeat those things back to you and ask questions. I think that for me, that's the best thing about parenting.
2: My name is Lori Harold, and I'm a young 53, I like to think, and I have four kids, and I think that from when I was even in elementary school, growing up into teenage era and young adult, I always wanted to be a mom. And when we got married and we waited a very long time to have children. We waited 9 years after we were married. The usual stuff. Oh, we don't have enough money, or it's not the right time. We haven't done this yet. And then finally, my dad died very suddenly. Actually, at the age I am now. And I remember being at the hospital. He died very unexpectedly and saying, my dad will never get to meet his grandchildren. And the other thought was, what have we been waiting for? So many missed opportunities for relationships. And we started having kids the next year.

Joanna McLean. I'm a social worker of African Nova Scotian descent and the mother of one phenomenal 13-year-old little girl named Ella. What I love most about being a parent is watching Ella become her fierce, fabulous self and not standing

getting in the way of that growth, but helping guide and help the journey with her to all the possibilities that await her, and to parent her from a place of empathy and compassion, not just for her, but for myself, that we can make mistakes along the way. And as a parent, that to own when I do make mistakes, and to be able to be humble in that, which is just mirroring for her the same accountability, that when we make mistakes, it's a growth opportunity.

lean into each other with empathy and care and compassion. So growth has been the biggest life lesson of parenting. Her growth, watching it, helping navigate that, but also my growth as a parent and recognizing parenting is a very humbling experience, but one that also brings joy, soul joy, I call it. If there's a gift that she's given to us, her father and I, it's just the gift of possibility and to think outside the box. Some of the parenting styles that I was raised with, some of them I've learned to make adaptations to them and to make sure they fit with her needs, given where she is and given where the society is today. And I thank my partner for co-parenting along this journey and keeping me humble through the process of becoming a better parent.

0: someone gave me some advice once as a parent to a parent. And it was an advice that he had been given from his father. And he said, when your kids know that you love them, it covers an awful lot of mistakes. And he was very gracious to tell me that my kids knew that I loved them. And so that responsibility of wondering if you're going to mess them up, obviously there are some hard truths that you can't ignore and circumvent, but if you act a certain way, you're going to get an equal and opposite reaction. But loving your kids and truly having their best, your best intentions for them and wanting the best for them, it does cover a lot of our mistakes as parents.
1: Okay. Are we rolling now?
2: Do you want me to be rolling?
1: No, I'm asking. It changes the tone.
2: I'm always...
1: Am I performing here, or what are
2: you chatting? What do you mean it changes the tone? Are you not authentically Chris Lydon all the time?
1: Well...
2: Okay. Well, I am rolling, so...
1: My name is Chris Lydon, a member of the Spin Busters panel, hence the reason I think I'm on CBC today. I moonlight as the voice of the Halifax Wanderers. So if you've ever gone to a game and heard an oppressively long goal, et cetera, well, that's me. So my daughter's 5 years old, and she seems to be a hybrid. She is Amanda's brains and I think a portion of her stubbornness, but unfortunately for all involved, she has a bit of my flair for the dramatic. You can tell that she turns it on and turns it off. And I don't mean dramatic in a, crying for no reason sense. I mean it in a likes to put on a show context.
2: What's something that she's done or said, I guess, a bit of an image for the rest of us?
1: Oh, my word. See, now, my natural default is to go to the most ridiculous and probably highly inappropriate examples of what those could be. At one point, certain somebody was driving in the car, and the car was cut off with Caroline in her car seat in the back. Not aggressively cut off, but cut off a bit. And a certain driver was heard to mutter, said under the breath. And Caroline was quick to ask what an a-hole was, as, children would in that context. This is probably 2 years ago. And without missing a beat, I was like, well, when we go to the gas station and the cars are the gas, and then the car needs to drink, Daddy? Yeah. And you put the gas hose into the gas hole. So it was, the gas hole. Yes, we've got to go fill up the gas hole. And that was the pivot by which I, obviously through lies and deceit, endeavored to make up for my a-hole bombing, as it were, in the car. Which is all well and good. Until, of course, that became common for her to say in context. And a particularly indelicate and funny moment when she dropped that during

0: dinner party we were having at our house in context of the car and filling up your car with gasoline, but of course drops the gas hole. And then she sort of realized and put two and two together what it actually meant, and went on a whole display of contorting herself in and out of varying pieces of furniture that she was poking her head out of the gas hole. But she realized she was putting on a show, and frankly, she nailed it. So, you know, a little inappropriate. Wouldn't say we're maybe winning Parent of the Year for that little example, but I will say she's a brave little kid. Smart, likes an audience, doesn't shy away from a good-natured spectacle, and kind of made me a little proud, I'm not going to lie, being able to take what was otherwise a misstep into a win.
1: That's the voice of Chris Lydon, one of the parents who spoke with Main Street's producer Alex Mason back in the spring of 2023 about what they love most about raising children. We'll have more stories coming up after the 5:30 news. Father's Day is also coming up on Sunday.

0: Mo Kenny with Love You Better on Main Street. That one comes from Mo's 2024 album From Nowhere. This weekend, Mo plays the Ultramarine Music and Arts Festival in Yarmouth. Rob Dublay.
1: Mm-hmm.
0: The traffic has been...
1: From Nowhere is an appropriate segue because nobody's going anywhere. There's still a whole bunch of incidents to talk about. One of them, McKay Bridge, about a third of the way across as you're heading into Dartmouth. Traffic's backed up on Joe Howe Windsor, Massachusetts Avenue, all trying to get into and onto the bridge. In the other direction, the 111's backed up before Burnside Drive all the way down across the bridge. Burnside Drive's having a rough time getting onto the 111. There is some heavy traffic still on the 102 headed north. An incident there reported just past the Kearney Lake Road overpass sees traffic backed up to just before the Lacewood

0: investigator for the TSB.
1: The Titan was unregistered, it was unclassed, and it wasn't built to any standards. They had some interactions with Transport Canada, but from the marine safety and security perspective, they were only concerned with the actual parent vessels and they weren't concerned with the actual submersibles.
0: The board is recommending Ottawa close regulatory gaps and create a certification process for private undersea vessels. Newfoundland and Labrador's health authority is apologizing for attempting to trick its employees to teach a lesson. All healthcare workers received an email yesterday promising them a paid day off. All they had to do was click a link provided. The health authority says it was a cybersecurity exercise meant to raise awareness about phishing scams. The nurses' union says the exercise was in poor taste and its members are upset. That's your World This Hour. For CBC News, I'm Kaz Boivin.
2: Welcome back, Nova Scotia. I'm Jane Sponigal, sitting in for Jeff Douglas, and this is Hour 3 of Main Street. Soccer stars are showing why they're world famous at the World Cup. We'll take you through some highlights and tee up Canada's game tomorrow. Greg Strong is on the line for that conversation. Then we hear from a renter in Halifax whose building is being demolished before she's had time to remove all her belongings. And closer to 6 o'clock, more Nova Scotian parents and other caregivers share insights on why all the work is worth it when you're raising children. We'll have those stories for you this hour. But first, Rob Dublay, you have a look at the traffic.
3: Yeah, it's still very busy through most of the peninsula. So there's still an active incident on the McKay Bridge. This one happening about a third of the way across the bridge as you're heading over into Dartmouth. And it does see traffic backed up in both directions. So if you're coming from the peninsula or Bedford or wherever, you're going to see on the Bedford Highway heavy traffic before Bayview Road. It's still heavy on Joe Howe, Windsor, Massachusetts Avenue. And there's still a bit of traffic happening on Barrington as everybody tries to get up onto the McKay Bridge. If you're looking for a bright spot, at least once you're on the bridge, you'll come into that area relatively quickly. And then beyond that, things are pretty good. In the other direction, we see heavy traffic before Burnside Drive, all the way down the highway, down across the bridge to that point again, which would be about two-thirds of the way across coming into Halifax. Burnside Drive also a bit slow into the 111. If you decide to use the McDonald Bridge, North Street, really heavy traffic pretty much from the intersection with Chibucto all the way up to the bridge, and that continues across over into Dartmouth where it's busy on Windmill, Akerley, Wise, Bolin, Nantucket, Thistle, Victoria, all that stuff, all in the red over there. So no matter which way you decide to go, you're going to see some traffic somewhere, but at this point, I would still suggest the McDonald Bridge, at least to get into Halifax, because once you're on the bridge, traffic in that direction largely seems to be fine. The downtown stuff is all there, so all the Barrington, all the lower waters are there, and then we're going to turn our focus to the 102 headed north, where we started out a short while ago with a report of an incident halfway between the Kearney Lake Road and Larry UTech overpasses, and that did see some heavy traffic all the way back before Lacewood Drive, and now getting a new report of an incident that has happened just after that Lacewood Drive overpass. So we're now looking at two in that one stretch. I can't imagine that's going to help over the next little bit. So the suggestion would be to get down to the Bedford Highway and just take that nice sunny day. Just take the basin. Traffic's moving relatively well through there. So that would be doing yourself a little favor if you went through there. And then a little further out on the 102, this one inbound, a report of an incident happening before Hammond's Plains Road. It does see traffic move a bit slowly, and it actually gets fairly heavy around the Glendale Drive and the 101 interchanges. So be careful there. Those are the big ones. Call us if you have any updates. 902-222-3802. 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
4: Thanks, Rob. Nova Scotia's burn restriction map is based on more factors than just the fire weather index, which is why some may notice a disparity between the two. Forest Protection Manager Scott Tingley says natural resources also factors in things like rain, fuel availability, and holdover potential, which means if a fire could smolder for a number of days due to dry conditions. He shared the information with Maritime Noon in an interview today after some have asked why national fire data didn't always seem to match up with the province's burn map. Also in the news earlier this week, a Nova Scotia woman watched her home be demolished. The building was brought down while the eviction of the woman was before the tenancy program, meaning no work should have occurred. And Premier Tim Houston is urging Nova Scotians to participate in the province's new home share program for people with disabilities. It's part of the government's commitment to the

0: Human Rights Remedy, which says all people living in institutions must be moved into the community by 2028. And I will have more news at 5:30.
1: Canada's soccer team is gearing up for its second FIFA World Cup match. Coming out of last week's tie with Bosnia and Herzegovina, they play Qatar in Vancouver tomorrow. If Canada wins, they have a great chance to advance to the knockout rounds. Greg Strong is a sports reporter with the Canadian Press. He's in Toronto. Welcome back.
2: Hey, great to be honest with you.
1: You're not at the training camp anymore in Newcomsah.
2: That's right. No, I'm just outside Toronto Stadium now. Ghana getting set to play Panama here at Toronto Stadium, which is hosting six games in this tournament. And obviously, they had the opener between Canada and Bosnia, the opener for Canada. And now, yeah, the Canadian team heading out west to Vancouver. But yeah, 13 games in all. And yeah, it'll be interesting to see the Panama guys. Saw them train. They look like they're ready to go.
1: Well, how about this game tomorrow for Canada in Vancouver against Qatar? Qatar drew with Switzerland, which I think was a bit of a surprise for people. So what does Canada have to do tomorrow?
2: Yeah, major surprise. I mean, Qatar hosted this tournament 4 years ago and petered out pretty quick. And then to play a top 20 team like Switzerland and hold them to a draw, it's a great accomplishment for a Qatar team that's ranked 56th in the world, 26 positions below Canada. So Canada the favorite, and of course Canada will have home field advantage. And you could really sense that they fed off of that in the second half of their 1-1 draw with Bosnia last Friday. I think that first half, they were just the nerves, the jitters were a factor. And as much as you can prepare for them, sometimes they just kind of take hold. So been a little more settled in the second half, and I expect them to be a little more settled in for this second game of their tournament against Qatar.
1: And we still don't know whether Alphonso Davies is ready to play tomorrow. What's his status right now?
2: Yeah, he's in return-to-play protocol, basically day-to-day. He's training on his own, working with training staff who are doing lighter drills, working on running, and you know, just a little bit more of a casual pace compared to the more intense training that his teammates are just wrapping up now, of course, ahead of tomorrow's game. So it's something where you don't want to push the hamstring injury. You don't want to bring him back too soon. He's had issues with it in previous years, both legs. And so, you know, he's kind of hovering around that six-week mark where his return is a real possibility. So it's possible we could see him tomorrow against Qatar. I think more likely we'll see him against Switzerland next week.
1: And that game is a bit more crucial for us then too, right? We're expected that to be a tougher matchup.
2: It is, yes. Although it's tough to know what to expect in this World Cup. We've seen some really interesting results. But yes, yeah. On paper, Qatar, yeah, 56th in the world, Switzerland 19th, I believe, and Canada 30th. So, boy, it's, you know, if Canada can just get out of this group stage, if they can manage to steal that first place position, then they could have knockout games to play in Vancouver. Mm-hmm. Could have two games there in addition to the group play. So a real opportunity for Canada. Obviously, you want to maximize your home field advantage as much as you can in this tournament. But Canada's never won a game in this event. We have to keep that in mind. So even a victory over Qatar would be quite an accomplishment for a team that just earned its first point ever at this event last Friday. So we need to keep that in mind. But that being said, Canada's got a decent team.
1: And here in Nova Scotia, we're watching the Maritime Messi, Jacob Schaffelberg. He got a few minutes at the end of last Friday's game. But I know that he has been battling some injuries as well. Any word on him for tomorrow's game?
2: Yeah, it'll be interesting to see whether Coach Jesse Marsh uses that infusion of energy that Schaffelberg provides. And as you mentioned, we saw it late in that opening game on Friday. Just a real spark on the left side. Great speed, crafty with the ball. And, you know, Marsh made a lot of substitutions in the second half of that game. Mm-hmm. I think six players in all. Schaffelberg being one of them. So whether he decides to start him or hold him for that second half energy injection, we'll have to wait and see. But he's certainly impressed in limited playing time on Friday.
1: And Maritime Messi to the actual Lionel Messi, he had a pretty great match yesterday, if you think a hat trick at the

0: World Cup is a great match. What can you tell me a little bit about his appearance yesterday?
1: Well, it's been an interesting year for Messi, who's battled some injuries and certainly performed well in Miami with his Major League Soccer team. And of course, he's an anchor with this Argentina side, and he showed that last night. I mean, just pure class with the ball, as they say. Crafty, slick, just looks the part of an all-time great. And three goals in the tournament opener against Algeria, just really showing the world that even in his late 30s here, he still has plenty to bring to the table, and he'll be looking to build on that win as Argentina, which is, of course, always one of the sports powers, looks to build on that victory.
0: And the Algerian keeper is the son of someone Messi has played against at the World Cup before, right?
1: Yeah, I mean, it's amazing. Some of these players, they start the World Cup at 17, 18, 19 years old, which is really something. Now, I don't know how many World Cups it's been for him. Five, maybe even six, I don't know. What else can you say about this guy? To keep doing it in his late 30s against the younger generation that is supposedly quicker and faster and everything else, he's showing that he's still got plenty in the tank here. So it's going to be a fun few weeks here on the soccer front.
0: Greg, thank you so much for this.
1: Okay, thank you.
0: I'm so pumped about the World Cup still. So well, hopefully we talk to you again soon.
1: All right. Bye-bye.
0: Bye-bye. Greg Strong is a sports reporter for the Canadian Press. Rob Dublay, I have here that you have a quick mention of traffic.
2: I do, and it's not great. A little bit of a bright spot. Traffic's getting better on the McKay Bridge in both directions. It still looks like the incident there is active, but traffic's much better. So if you've been a little bit hesitant about using the McKay, maybe not so much now. You're still going to see that heavy traffic on the 111 and Massachusetts Avenue and Joe Howe, but things are slowly getting better. The McDonald Bridge, unfortunately, still really heavy over into Dartmouth, and it's still very, very busy on Windmill Road, Wise, Nantucket, Thistle, Victoria, Woodland, Maple, Alderney. All that stuff is in the red, which is very unusual. We don't see that all the time. Also, be careful heading north on the 102. I'm going to say basically heavy traffic from the interchange with the 103 up to a little bit beyond the overpass with Kearney Lake Road, and that is related to that earlier incident that happened just a bit before the Larry UTech overpass. 902-222-3802 for traffic.
0: Halifax renter Shayla Bento has been living on Westerwald Street for 7 years. Last week, she came home to find the power had been cut to her building's secure front doors, and there was a gaping hole in the side of the building. Her landlord, R.C. Jane, has been trying to evict Shayla in order to demolish the building. A residential tenancy eviction hearing took place on June 3rd. The decision shared with CBC News says the tenant has to leave by September 30th to vacate the premises. The landlord chose not to wait, and the building is being torn down now. The CBC's Alex Guy spoke with Shayla outside the building during some demolition work. A rally of support was also taking place.
3: As I walked up today, they were tearing down the walls in my unit, and I saw I'd left posters there that I had forgotten when I had to leave in a hurry that I've had for like 8 years, 9 years now. And I just watched the walls cave in, and it was, I don't even know what to say. I can't process what I'm seeing.
4: When is it exactly that you actually had to start that process of leaving the unit before more of the construction or the demolishing started to happen?
3: So it was Wednesday last week when the hole was put in the exterior wall. The doors were disconnected, so I wasn't even able to get in the building to get to my unit, and I had to call the police. And the police made it clear that the building was unsafe and I should not stay there that night. So I got my cats and immediate valuables out that night and came back the next day to remove my things because I didn't trust that they wouldn't just demolish it with them, with my things in there, which we can actually see in some of the other units on the exposed wall right now.
4: And what are some of the things that have been happening since you first received that notice from the landlord?
3: So with the first informal notice, with just like the casual phone call, there was a phone call in February, and then I received an email stating that my lease wouldn't be renewed when it expired, which didn't apply because I wasn't on a fixed term lease. Going into March, which would have been the 3-month timeline to get these forms in place, I was reaching out to my neighbors. Nobody else had received a DR5, an eviction notice, or anything formal about the demolition.

0: fact, permits hadn't even been applied for at that point. They weren't applied for until one of the tenants pointed out that those permits are publicly visible. Around mid-March, RC Jane finally started saying, oh, well, you know, we'll send the DR5. You know, if you want the compensation, we can get the DR5 set up. And those started coming out around mid-March that people started receiving them. And then it wasn't until the end of May that they actually started the process to get a hearing with the tenancy board.
1: So you never officially received a proper eviction, like email tenancy eviction from the landlord?
0: Yeah, nothing in the form that would be legally required for an eviction or for like a rent eviction or demo eviction. I never signed anything up until we had the hearing, and then the director made their order last Friday.
1: Was there anything about this that I haven't asked you yet that you might want people to understand about the situation?
0: The biggest thing that I'm taking away, like the biggest lesson I've learned here, is that there's nothing in place to stop this from happening. The landlord, we didn't even have a ruling from the director. The landlord just carried right on with the demolition. And everybody I called about it essentially said, sorry, there's nothing that we can do. I called compliance, I called fire and safety, I called the province, I called the tenancy board, and there was nothing that could be done to stop what was happening. I either had to stay in the building and take whatever risks came with that, or leave the building. The only group that I reached out to that was actually any help was Acorn. I reached out to Acorn, and instead of saying, oh, you know, it's not our job, or sorry, there's nothing we can do, Acorn said, all right, like, let me make some calls. We're going to figure out what we can do here. Got me in touch with a bunch of people that were able to at least give more information, and we kind of went from there, obviously organizing this rally to make sure people are aware of what's going on. You know, we want to make sure, if nothing else comes out of this, I want to make sure that this can't happen to other people, because it's happened in the past. It's a known thing within the province. So changing legislation, changing bylaws to make sure like a demolition permit can't be granted without the building being proven vacant, which is in place in other cities. And actually the Halifax Council in 2021 had a report on putting that in place. And the report found that it would be trivial to do so, but nothing was done with it. And then, you know, making sure we're doing something to protect the supply of affordable housing. Because I'm now in a position, I was paying $1,100 a month in rent. I can't afford $1,500 a month for an apartment. I don't know how I'm going to have a place to live. So having like bylaws in place to protect the affordable housing in the city while increasing housing supply. Rental replacement bylaw, which would make sure that if a development company is demolishing an affordable unit, they're including an affordable unit in the new build.
2: Shayla Bento speaking with the CBC's Alex Guy. CBC News tried repeatedly to reach the landlord, RC Jane, but no response came before deadline. It is coming up to 22 minutes after 5 o'clock. Today, the legislature's Public Accounts Committee heard testimony about the government's 5-year housing action plan. Among the witnesses presenting to MLAs were Turner Drake real estate analyst Neil Lovett and Michael Cabellin of the Affordable Housing Association of Nova Scotia. The first voice is Michael Cabellin.
3: Our system-level data shows that homelessness in our communities has more than doubled since 2022. Today, you want to evaluate a 5-year plan. We must look at how public money is being spent. Right now, we are operating a reactive, crisis-driven system that is financially unsustainable and socially inadequate. I want to use my time here today to discuss a proven success in the housing continuum and to table a new locally grounded economic analysis report prepared for AHANS titled The Cost of Supportive Housing in HRM. Before diving into the numbers, I want to recognize that where the provincial government has stepped up and invested in supportive housing models, those models work. People are being successfully housed today who would otherwise have no path to stability. But true systemic success requires us to scale and fund both sides of this ecosystem. We need to scale those intensive supportive environments, and we must also aggressively build deeply affordable housing for the thousands of regular working families currently living closer to the edge. The data in our report is clear and unyielding. Progressive governments have chosen to manage homelessness through institutional crisis points, which is the most expensive way to achieve the worst possible outcomes. Our report shows that supportive housing, once built, costs government between 25% and 50% of the cost of any of the other solutions. Every dollar we redirect from reactive emergency systems into permanent supportive housing saves public funds and breaks the cycle, and more importantly, has the power to change lives and improve our communities. At this, as

0: This committee scrutinizes public expenditures. I urge you to look at this report not just as a social document, but as a fiscal roadmap. True systemic accountability means not continually paying the price to manage a problem, but facing the challenge head on and funding solutions that work. Thank you, and I welcome your questions.
1: Thank you very much. And now we'll go to Mr. Lovett.
2: Good morning. On behalf of myself and my colleague Andrew, my thanks to the committee chair and members for the invitation to join the conversation this morning. So for clarity, we have no direct involvement in the five-year housing plan. However, housing is a focus of our team's work. And as mentioned, we led the 2022 province-wide needs assessment, which helped inform the plan itself. So we look forward to sharing our perspectives as independent housing analysts and policy advisors. I'd like to acknowledge the significant efforts that the provincial government has made in response to housing challenges over the past several years. And I was especially heartened in the recent budget to see housing largely maintained as a fiscal priority during a time of broader restraint. Changes at the macro level are leading to meaningful impacts for housing conditions. In particular, the federal government's shift on immigration levels has reduced demand pressure considerably. Meanwhile, supply is catching up as housing starts from the last several years are now becoming housing completions. And combined, we are seeing overall vacancy rates increase, market rents decelerate, and sale prices flatten. Though positive, we shouldn't overstate these trends. A problem that isn't getting worse is not the same as a problem solved. Infrastructure is a growing limitation on delivering market supply, and crucially, vacancy rates in the lower priced rental housing remain extremely low, and these rents will continue to face upward pressure. Large swaths of the population remain tenuously housed without realistic backup options. So growing the non-market sector continues to be paramount. While recent investments in community and social housing are historic, this is in comparison to the prior trend of disinvestment over an extended period of time. So more than breathing room and cautious optimism, this moment gives us a vital opportunity to reverse rather than simply mitigate housing challenges. However, this moment also risks being viewed as evidence of a mission accomplished and taken as a signal to redirect resources elsewhere.
3: Neil Lovett works as a real estate analyst for Turner Drake, and Michael Cabellan works with the Affordable Housing Association of Nova Scotia. Thanks to the CBC's Michael Gorman for that take.

0: from their 1983 self-titled album that was The Parachute Club with their big one, Rise Up. Lead vocalist for and a principal songwriter for the new wave band, Lorraine Segato, is celebrating a birthday today. Born in Hamilton, Ontario on the 17th of June, 1956, she turned 70 today. Happy birthday, Lorraine. Rob?
1: Yeah, hell too. A little bit of good news. Late breaking good news on the 102 headed north. A lot of that heavy traffic is cleared away. So if you've been resisting the urge to use the 102, you're good to go now. We'll get more details ASAP.
2: Here's the CBC News for Nova Scotia. Good evening, I'm Cassie Williams. The province's Department of Natural Resources and Renewables says it considers multiple factors when it comes to imposing burn restrictions. In an interview with Maritime Noon today, Forest Protection Manager Scott Tingley responded to a question about the Fire Weather Index and how sometimes the national map can show information that seems to conflict with the province's burn restriction map.
3: The Fire Weather Index may be low on a particular day, but the conditions are such that the longer-term dryness, someone can have a fire on that low day now, and in 2 or 3 days, if maybe they didn't put that campfire out, because it's harder to put out in those types of conditions, when we do get a dry day and it's not put out properly or fully extinguished, then it could take off as a wildfire. So that's what we call holdover potential.
2: Tingley says the province's burn restrictions map has the most accurate and up-to-date information on fire safety conditions in the province. Some yearbooks at high schools in Halifax and Toronto are being reprinted after they were published with quotes from students who deny the Holocaust. In Canada, denying or downplaying the Holocaust is considered a hate crime. As Sabrina Fabian reports, the students reference online conspiracy theories that could go unnoticed.
4: This belief that it flew by the committee and was in the book.
5: Nellie Spoker's son attends West Bedford High School, where a graduating student's yearbook quote is anti-Semitic, denying the Holocaust.
4: It pains to see the ease that those words are being used.
5: Spoker's grandparents were Holocaust survivors. The yearbook entry features a coded meme used to deny the scope of the Holocaust. It's not an isolated incident. A Toronto high school student included a coded neo-Nazi message in their yearbook. Andre Obler is the CEO of the Online Hate Prevention Institute.
6: The sorts of content is coming from internet memes, things that have gone viral that in the last few years have been coming increasingly common.
5: The yearbooks in Halifax and Toronto have been reprinted without the quotes. Both principals apologized but didn't offer an explanation as to how the phrases slipped through undetected. Sabrina Fabian, CBC News, Halifax.
2: This week, Shayla Bento watched as her home of 7 years was demolished. Her eviction was still before the residential tenancy program, and a decision had yet to be released when she was forced to leave last week due to the demolition work already starting. The decision released to Bento June 12th said the landlord could evict her to demolish the building. But as there was no formal agreement between the two, she was supposed to have until September 30th to leave.
7: The biggest lesson I've learned here is that there's nothing in place to stop this from happening. We didn't even have a ruling from the director. The landlord just carried right on with the demolition. And everybody I called about it essentially said, sorry, there's nothing that we can do. I either had to stay in the building and take whatever risks came with that or leave the building.
2: CBC made several attempts to reach the landlord, R.C. Jane Properties, before deadline, but did not hear back. Bento says there's not much she can do to help her situation in this case, but wants to warn others who may face a similar situation. The executive director of the Affordable Housing Association of Nova Scotia

0: is calling on the government to increase its support for groups that provide non-market housing. Michael Cavalin is part of the witnesses at the legislature's Public Accounts Committee today, where the topic was the government's five-year housing action plan. Cavalin's association also released a report today showing that supportive housing is a cheaper and more effective way of managing chronic homelessness than institutional crisis points, such as correction services, emergency shelters, and hospital beds.
1: Every dollar we redirect from reactive emergency systems into permanent supportive housing saves public funds and breaks the cycle. And more importantly, has the power to change lives and improve our communities.
0: Cavalin says the government's investment to date in supportive housing has proven results and provides a path to stability that people would not otherwise receive. And finally, the Nova Scotia government has announced the next step in getting its new home share program off the ground. The program is part of the province's efforts to get people with disabilities out of institutions and into the community. The home share was first announced in January. Today, government officials say they will be partnering with 10 community organizations to help run the program. Laura Church is executive director of Nova Scotia Community Living Organizations. She says the participating groups are now accepting applications for people who want to open their homes to someone with a disability.
2: That screening process has a lot of detailed, really personal questions so that the coordinator can really get to know the home share provider, potential home share provider, what their family dynamics are, what their cultural beliefs are, what their religious beliefs, what they like to cook and what they like to do on a Saturday morning.
0: Once someone is approved to be a home share provider, Church says it's the person with a disability who will decide with whom they feel most comfortable living. And that's the CBC News for Nova Scotia.
3: Thanks, Cassie. We'll have a look at traffic in just a few minutes. But first, Paul McGowan is here with today's business news. Hi, Paul.
4: Hi, Jen.
3: Let's start in the U.S. What did we hear today from the new chair of the Federal Reserve?
4: We heard exactly what analysts predicted, and that is that interest rates will hold steady at 3.5 to 3.75%.
5: Persistently high prices are a burden for the American people. But the recent past need not be prologue. I am pleased to report that members of the FOMC are unambiguous and unanimous. This committee will deliver price stability.
4: That is new Fed Chair Kevin Warsh there, who was installed in that position because his predecessor, Jerome Powell, refused to cut the benchmark interest rate and was removed by U.S. President Donald Trump. But listening to Warsh's press conference today, he suggested at least one more rate hike was coming in 2026. And so at least for now, he appears unwilling to give in to pressure from the president.
3: Let's turn our attention to Canada, where our national population declined again last quarter. What can you tell us about that?
4: Well, first, that this is unprecedented in Canada. Three straight quarters in which the population has declined, although we did see a slow in that decline in Q2. But what's interesting here is how these population dynamics are affecting the perception of the Canadian economy. CBC spoke to Stéphane Marion this morning, chief economist at the National Bank of Canada, and he said that because Canada's population is shrinking, our economy, which is right now in a technical recession, is actually not doing that badly.
6: If you adjust it on a per capita basis, Q1 was up and the second quarter is likely to be up significantly due to the rebound in exports, also due to some resilience in consumer spending. So all in all, as I say, when you adjust for population, the signals that we get from the Canadian economy are less dreadful than if you just look at headline GDP.
4: Canada's population, by the way, sitting close to 41.5 million, and that's after that Q2 decline of about 55,000 people.
3: And looking at the markets, the price of oil continues to fall this week. When are we going to feel that at the pumps?
4: It's a good question, and one that, of course, ties into what the Fed is trying to do to manage inflation. But Al Salazar, who leads macro oil and gas research at Enverus Intelligence Research, says that this price drop that we're seeing for a barrel of oil is a bit of a mirage.
7: We are roughly at around 2.5 billion barrels of OECD commercial crude and product stock levels. And history over the past 10 years says that we should be pricing in the high 90s, low 100 Brent. So on a fair value basis, we're probably $20 oversold on this.
4: That $20 to $30 difference is due to market optimism about the potential opening of the Strait of Hormuz. But as Salazar points out, that

0: deal between the U.S. and Iran is not yet implemented. It is not without risk. And even if the strait does open as planned, there is plenty of work to do before tanker traffic gets back to normal.
1: All right, Paul, thank you for this.
0: Thanks, Jen.
1: Paul McGowan is with our CBC Business Desk. Rob Dublay, how is traffic out there? Improving at all?
2: Yeah, slowly getting better. The McKay Bridge, both directions, is moving pretty well. And even getting into it, Massachusetts Avenue is cleared up, so is Barrington. So it's getting significantly better in that way. There's still some heavy traffic on the 111 headed for the bridge, but that should clear up relatively soon. North Street is improving. The McDonald Bridge is improving. Unfortunately, still lots of traffic on the Dartmouth side of the McDonald Bridge. So Thistle, Wise, Nantucket, Victoria, Boland, all that stuff, still seeing some heavy traffic. But as the bridge clears, hopefully, over the next little bit, that'll clear up as well. And tiny bit of heavy traffic still happening on the 102 headed north. Incident reported, of course, before Kearney Lake Road. Does see traffic backed up, not even as far back as Lacewood. So just note that that one is there as you're headed north on the 102, so you can get through that area as safely as possible. And that's kind of the big stuff that's on the screen right now. If anything changes, 902-222-3802 is the number to text or call.
1: Father's Day is Sunday, and this afternoon we've cleared some space to hear dads, moms, and other caregivers talk about what they love most about raising children. It's a never-ending job, but for a lot of parents, the enthusiasm also never runs out. So from the Main Street Archives, here is more of some short conversations Alex Mason recorded in 2023.
3: Should I start?
4: Of course.
3: Okay, so my name is Carol Ann Johnson. I've been a resident of Eskasoni for 53 years. I don't mind in sharing my age. I'm a mom to five children, six children, one in heaven, and I'm a grandmother to seven. I absolutely love my role as a parent, especially as a mother. I try and have tried to have different connection with each child. I love them with all my heart.
4: And my name is Tom Johnson, and I'm more of the support person. I like the analogy of a tree. It's like planting a tree, the seed. You know, you have to groom and water and take care of that child. And, you know, if you want that child to be a good person in society, you try to ensure that they're a better version of yourself.
3: When they exceed any of what we have accomplished, we know that our job, that we did our job well.
4: You know, you're just so proud. You can't believe that these children are now becoming adults and they're self-sustaining. You know, as they get older, the less maintenance they require, I guess.

I'm Kimberly Sharon, and I live in Halifax, Nova Scotia, and I am a retired homeschool mom, as both my kids have graduated from homeschool, and they're both adults. One is in college, and one is in university. I love parenting because I love the wonder of every age and stage. If you asked me at any age that my children were at throughout the years, I would have said that I love this stage, whatever stage we were in, because everyone was full of wonder and exploration. Of course, everyone loves babies when they're cute, squishy. But I also loved when my kids were two and you could still distract them from anything by just pointing something out. And I loved when they were seven and they were asking every question under the sun. And I love now, as adults, that we can have really cool conversations, that we can hang out and go to the movies. Always what helped me when we were on a scary part of the roller coaster or we're having tears was remembering that it's so fleeting. And, you know, any parent will tell you that it goes by so quickly. And it really does. And knowing that and reminding yourself of that while you're going through it helps a lot.

0: That makes me think of this time that one of my kids, my oldest daughter, was not feeling well. And so I was holding her hand and laying on an exercise mat next to her crib while she slept. She was really young. And a couple hours after she got to sleep, she suddenly woke up and threw up in my hair. Because I was like right there outside the bars of the crib. And so I had to jump up and, you know, help her and hop in the shower and kind of deal with that and get some laundry going and then putting her back to sleep. I just remember thinking, well, I didn't know we were going to be spending time together right now, but I still felt like I would rather be with her in that moment than with anybody else. If that's what she needs from me right then just appreciate that moment just for what it was.
1: Finding the humor and the magic in gross moments like that.
0: There are a lot of them, right? There are a lot of them.
1: Yes. Yeah. Nobody warns you that there could be projectile number two, but that happened with one of my kids.
0: I remember Jennifer and I talking about how in the world did it shoot all the way up the back of her onesie and out the neck, like...
1: Every time.
0: Kind of seemed to defy the laws of physics that could happen, but...
1: We tried every kind of diaper with one of my children, every kind of cover, and it still went up the back every time.

0: Do you remember the time Poppy threw up in my hair?
1: Yes. Wet. It was very wet.
0: And I have a lot of hair. That's probably worth saying out loud. I don't really remember that much about it. I only remember that you said you handled that really well.
1: Yeah. And I also feel that if it were probably any other person, you might have felt differently about it.
0: Like if your mother threw up in my hair, I wouldn't handle it that well.
1: I don't think you'd handle it very well if I threw up in your hair. But I do remember there were two things about it. One is that you handled it really well. And it was around the time that I realized that you understood what it meant to show up as a parent.
0: And who are you? Everybody in this thing is introducing themselves. Who are you?
1: My name is Jennifer Wessel, and I am a mother to two lovely children and spouse to Alex Mason.

0: One of the things that I love about parenting that I didn't expect was the grand parenting. That term grand fits so well with parent and child. And, you know, you love your children and, you know, they're your children, and then you get grandchildren. And they're an extension of your children. And when you look at these grandchildren, you start to come to terms with that grand term. It is like the ultimate parent or ultimate child. And that's one of the things I noticed as a parent when you eventually witness the grandchildren. And you see so much features of all your children, even your parents and grandparents. You see those little features in this child.
1: And what does that give to you, Tom, as a grandfather?
0: It provides some sort of comfort, and I'm trying to think of the word. You're just so overwhelmed with emotion.
2: I guess we get to relate to our own parents and maybe their experiences in becoming a parent, because I've always told our children, like, oh, you wait till you have your child. Then you'll understand us. And so I guess it gives us a little picture into maybe what our parents felt when they became grandparents. So it's all about that connection.
1: Well, and I think there's a nice thing there about continuity, too, that in a Western tradition, time is, I mean, it's always struck

0: me so much how stressful it is that time is presented as such a linear thing. And I think when you can see the circular quality of family life.
1: Mm-hmm. Even that term, family, now that you mentioned, you know, we all come from love. And I think about the term, my family. And I think about what we're called as a tribe, Mi'kmaq.

0: was a big thing, and it still is amongst the nation. You know, you take those family values and you try to incorporate them in everything you do and say with the children.
1: I'm Wanda Thomas-Bernard, independent senator from Nova Scotia. I love being a parent and a grandparent. And I would say that one of the things I absolutely love about being a grandparent is witnessing the absolute joy that you can see when values are reflected back at you, values that you've tried to instill in your children and your grandchildren. And when they mirror those back in their kindness, their willingness to engage in conversation, in their willingness to do things with you and for you, it's such a blessing. I'm privileged to live with my daughter and her spouse and their two boys. And the fact that the boys want to spend time with their grandparents, that they're choosing to do that. They're 11 and 13 years old, and I enjoy every single moment because we're building memories. And as we're building memories, I know that they will pass on those values to the next generation. So I feel the future is very bright, very promising, because it's in the hands of young people like my grandchildren and the peers that they hang out with.
2: My name is Jeff Overmars. I live in Dartmouth. I have two sons, a 14-year-old and an 11-year-old. Some things that I really enjoy about being a father are just shared interests and things that we've grown to appreciate together. And some of that has been music. And I've been really excited as somebody who loves music to share a family Spotify account and you know, flip links to music to my sons that they might enjoy and to watch them start to build playlists of their own. Recently, one of my sons built a playlist for his brother's birthday party where a bunch of, you know, 11-year-olds were getting together to play basketball in a gym and you know, to hear some vintage Beastie Boys coming out of the speaker that my son had pulled together into a playlist was pretty awesome.

0: really surprised to find myself watching full NBA basketball games. You know, I've never been somebody that's been super into sports, but one of my sons has really taken to basketball and is so passionately committed to it and excited by it and outside shooting hoops all the time. You know, found myself paying for an NBA Plus subscription so that I could watch basketball games with my son and really enjoyed them, and just his knowledge of players and moves and his enthusiasm around it has just been amazing.
1: I think in your note back to me when I reached out to you and asked if you would be willing to talk about this, one of the things you said was it was something about your kids getting to an age where they were aware of your needs as an individual.
0: Yeah, and it's something that they've just kind of tuned into and always responded to. As a visually impaired person, you know, they help me locate stuff, or they point things out to me, or if we're walking in the woods together and maybe I'm distracted talking to them and only half paying attention, and we're about to walk into a tree, you know, they know that I've done that enough times, or that I've I remember once going to daycare to pick one of them up and accidentally, you know, grabbing the wrong kid and hearing my son, you know, holler from across the room. It's like, "Hey, Dad, you know, I'm over here," rather than me.

0: do want to ask you, when you think back on the road of parenthood and grandparenthood, are there moments along the way when you can remember wondering if you were finding the right ways to instill those values?
1: One of the absolute joys about being a grandparent is that there's a little bit of distance. You don't feel all of that responsibility of parenting. And as a parent, you know, it's your first time around. And so I remember always wondering if I was doing the right thing, making the right decision. So you have that at the back of your mind. And sometimes you're going on instinct. Sometimes you're passing on values that you learned in your family. And sometimes you may want to distance yourself from some of the things you learned, because maybe some of those things aren't the positive things you want to pass on to the next generation. I remember going through a lot of thoughts like that during the years of parenting.
0: Lana McLean, earlier you made a reference to something that you called soul joy. And before we wrap this whole thing up, I think I need to hear a little bit more about that.
2: Oh, yeah. Soul joy for me, Alex, is the opportunity to just to have those treasured moments and to bank them. Soul joy is watching her sing and enjoying alongside her, watching her dance and recognize that I can not always keep up, but I can appreciate and join in. It's when my soul connects with her soul, her spirit that is free and still has a sense of innocence to it, but also her soul joy that is just about exploring the world with some boundaries, of course, but also exploring the world knowing that there are possibilities. And as a little black girl, that some of those possibilities you will have to figure out a way over the mountain and or just go right through the mountain. And to watch her navigate issues around race and gender, navigate issues around friendships, it fills my soul with joy to recognize that she's okay in the struggle and that she's got some resiliency.
0: Thank you so much, Lana.
2: Thank you, Alex.
3: Those were some parents talking to CBC Main Street producer Alex Mason about what they love about being a parent. We're uploading those conversations to our listen page right now, cbc.ca/mainhfx, and you'll be able to find them later on the CBC Listen app. Rob Dublay, traffic has been a little dicey this afternoon.
4: Yeah, and we're back into a low point. So let's start with 102 headed north. Traffic in that direction is fine. It seems to be okay. I think there is still whatever incident caused all that heavy traffic still there, but things seem to be moving relatively smoothly through there. Unfortunately, in the last couple of minutes here, we did get report of an incident on the McKay Bridge. So the former toll plaza as you're headed over into Halifax, and traffic's been pretty heavy on the 111 in that direction for a while. So this just happened. I don't have a lot of information on it. Hopefully it doesn't impact movement through that area for too long, but it also does seem to cause traffic moving slowly across the McKay Bridge going over into Dartmouth. And if you want to use the McDonald Bridge, well, that's in decent shape, but there's still a lot of traffic happening on Windmill, Wise, Nantucket, Victoria, Thistle, Boland, all around the sort of the off-ramp, I guess we'll call it, for the McDonald Bridge on the Dartmouth side of things. So unfortunately, we won't be able to get you updates on when those clear. So just, drive as carefully as you can, and we'll talk to you tomorrow.

0: you established, either as a business or as an individual, you've been here for a while. You're not a transplant, and it must be a serious call when the 212 number calls.
1: What message does 929 or 332 send?
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1: Thursday on Information Morning, the CFIA takes no chances when it comes to containing the avian flu. We'll hear from a member of that agency's response team about why that sometimes means culling birds that may not even be infected. And a new study from The Lancet found that taxes on sugar-sweetened beverages are increasingly common in countries around the world, but are they actually effective? We'll talk about that. Join us Thursday on Information Morning.

0: Here, winds becoming light with lows tonight of 8 to 12. For Thursday, increasing clouds throughout the day. We'll see a chance for showers and drizzle in the afternoon for the southwest, spreading in across the rest of the mainland throughout the evening. Southerly winds on Thursday, 10 to 20, with high temperatures set to range between 20 and 25 degrees. 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
1: Hello again and welcome back. I'm Neil Kirksall.
2: And I'm Chris Howden. This is As It Happens, the Wednesday edition. Part two. Coming up.
1: Emission creep. A new lawsuit alleges Mark Carney's government is breaking the law by rolling back environmental protections. And our guest says young people are paying the price.
2: Building blocked. The U.S. Justice Department wants to shut down the country's first reparations program, arguing that allocating money to black people who were victims of racism in a Chicago suburb is itself racist.
1: And a pas de deux, a performance of the ballet Romeo and Juliet in Turkey, gives the audience all the expected feels and one unexpected feline. Stay tuned.